0: 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Hear the difference.
1: Now the news, I'm Zhao Ying. Investigations into an incident aboard a Fly Dubai flight have found that the co-pilot attempted to commit a terrorist attack. Attorney General of the United Arab Emirates said the co-pilot began carrying out the alleged plan during the flight. Hamad Saif Al-Shamsi said the co-pilot attacked the captain with a crash axe inside the cockpit and attempted to take control of the aircraft's flight controls. Investigations are continuing to determine the full circumstances and motives behind the incident. The Fly Dubai flight with 174 people aboard was traveling from Dubai to Tel Aviv on Wednesday when it was diverted and landed safely in the Saudi city of Tabuk. According to the Dubai-based airline, an altercation occurred in the cockpit during the flight, prompting crew members to intervene and secure the aircraft. Fly Dubai subsequently suspended flights to and from Israel. The Pakistani foreign minister says a committee under the Mecca Joint Defense Agreement will hold an emergency meeting in Riyadh next week to discuss possible political engagement with Yemen's Houthi group. Mohammad Ishaq Dar says the proposal had been put forward by Iran. He stressed that the proposal had not been put into a formal written text and was only a verbal understanding between him and the Iranian foreign minister. Saudi Arabia, Turkey, and Pakistan signed the defense agreement in August, under which an armed attack against any one of the three countries is to be treated as an attack against all three. Military leaders of the three countries met in Riyadh on September 25th and condemned the Houthi attacks on Saudi Arabia. Authorities say the Democratic People's Republic of Korea test-fired an intermediate-range strategic missile during a drill early Saturday morning. The Korean Central News Agency reported that the DPRK launched the strategic weapon toward the eastern waters off the Korean peninsula as its top leader oversaw the test. A senior official of the Central Committee of the Workers' Party of Korea said the missile is capable of changing its flight trajectory at low altitude. China's telecom industry is reporting steady growth. New figures from the Ministry of Industry and Information Technology shows that by the end of August, the country had nearly 5.2 million 5G base stations, making up almost 40% of all mobile stations. Fixed broadband subscribers topped 704 million, and mobile phone users reached over 1.8 billion, with more than 1.3 billion on 5G. Meanwhile, gigabit fiber broadband continues to expand, with internet broadband access ports reaching over 1.2 billion, and fiber-to-the-home ports now account for 96.7%. China's box office has surpassed 30 billion yuan, or about $4.5 billion, so far this year, including pre-sales. The country has recorded over 760 million movie admissions and 112 million screening as of Saturday. For the National Day holiday film season, the box office has surpassed 440 million yuan by the third day of the seven-day break. Several new releases are drawing attention, with the crime thriller Traces of Justice leading the box office in the holiday period. China took the men's football bronze medal at the Asian Games on Saturday, beating Uzbekistan 4-3 on penalties after the two sides drew 2-2 in regular time. Goalkeeper Li Hao saved two penalties in a shootout before Peng Xiao converted the decisive spot kick. The bronze marked China's first Asian Games medal in men's football in 28 years. It was also China's first medal in the event since the tournament adopted an under-23 format in 2002. The 9th China Now Music Festival has kicked off at Carnegie Hall in New York City and will run through October 11th. The event pays tribute to the contributions and sacrifices of early Chinese-American pioneers while exploring the ambition and struggles of younger generations. The opening concert featured The Rift, an opera that tells the story of architect Maya Lin, who realized her bold artistic vision with determination. And that's the news. I'm Zhao Yang.
0: A young perspective on hot-button issues around the world.
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3: Hello and welcome to The Hub. I'm Wang Guan in Beijing. 2026 marks the first year of China's 15th five-year plan. It is off to a start in a world marked by growing uncertainty. With global growth losing momentum and geopolitical tensions flaring up, China's economy has remained resilient, with the IMF recently revising up its growth forecast for China. So what is underpinning China's economic resilience 9 months into 2026? What does China's performance so far tell us about its new growth drivers? And how could this resilience and the opportunities that it creates benefit the world? To explore all these questions and more, I'm joined today in Singapore by Dr. Wang Dan, China Director of Eurasia Group. In Beijing by Liu Zhiqin, Senior Research Fellow at the Chung-Yang Institute of Financial Studies at Renmin University. And in Beijing also by Andy Mok, author of The Information Machine, How China Creates and Adopts Technology Through Governance. Dr. Wang Dan, let me go to you first. We're now more than halfway through 2026. In fact, we only have one more quarter to go. Based on the data released by National Bureau of Statistics about China's GDP growth and the composition of China's GDP growth, how would you assess the fundamentals and the momentum of the Chinese economy?
4: There is a very interesting dichotomy now in China's growth. We can see absolute strength in the supply chain. The export, manufacturing investment, and the services targeting industries are growing really well in the first half. And overall, the GDP growth is on track. It was 4.7% in the first half. And in the second half, it's going to accelerate because the local governments have started to accelerating spending on infrastructure. So I think China has a very good chance to reach an annual growth rate closer to 5%. But at the same time, we still see this weaker housing market and relatively weaker consumption.
3: Professor Liu, do you agree with this analysis? There's a major contradiction in the Chinese economy, lagging consumption, strong export. Some industries are doing exceedingly well, while other industries, mainly household consumption-related industries, are doing pretty moderately. How would you assess the overall performance of the Chinese economy?
5: For China, I think the consumption really plays a very important role. That has already made a great contribution to promote the economy, especially for the advanced manufacturing and also for the holiday economy. This consumption has really proved that it becomes the major driving force because people like to spend their money, to spend their time, and spend their efforts to enjoy the life. This is the real concerns of this consumption. But we have to do something more to stimulate, to promote the combination or integration of consumption and advanced manufacturing, because as we know, consumption itself cannot be the real economic growth power. It should be combined with other factors like AI, like high-level technology, because only by doing so, consumption can become a more value-added factor to promote all this economic growth. So I hope that in the time to come, the consumption cannot be only easily or simply regarded as the single, as the universal driving force for China's economy, that we should have some more other efforts to stimulate the general economic growth.
3: Yeah, thanks so much for these analyses. Now, Andy, if you look at China's export, the momentum is very strong, 25 trillion yuan for the first time ever, which mechanical and electrical goods accounting for more than 60%. We're moving towards high-end export, high value-added technology, intensive products and services. What do you make of all this?
6: Sure. Well, thanks for having me on, Guan. So I think, with a little bit of context first. So at this stage of the journey towards the rejuvenation of the Chinese nation, China's advantage primarily lies in the rewiring, not necessarily the invention. And what I mean by this is that the value of a new technology comes from redesigning the economy around it. And China does this faster and at scale better than anyone else. And an example of this might be the science of electricity came from Europe. but it was the productivity boom in the United States, primarily catalyzed by Thomas Edison, that really transformed the United States and the world after that. So when we look at it in this context, the smart manufacturing export boom really is a direct outgrowth of China's ability to take innovation and diffuse it at scale. So the one other very important point that's related to this is that this actually deepens and strengthens the trade relationships amongst countries all around the world, especially those that do business with China, because you can pretty quickly change a vendor for t-shirts. It is very, very time-consuming, expensive, and risky to change a supplier for your key components or semiconductors that you're using in your products. So I think, you know, again, in a sense, it's no surprise that we're seeing this boom in exports, particularly, as you mentioned, you know, these are the building blocks that other countries use to build their products and services that, you know, this is coming from China. Again, you know, it's all part of this journey towards the rejuvenation of the Chinese nation, as I see it.
3: Of course, export is one thing, import is another. Dr. Wang Dan, China has also implemented this zero tariff policies for over 36 countries in the world, almost the entire African continent, especially the country that has diplomatic relations with China. And what does a continuously expanding Chinese market mean for global businesses and its trading partners?
4: Chinese own market has become a new place, new marketplace for the global South to also seek profit and growth. And we have seen that in the first half in particular, it is the industrial demand in China that have been driving a lot of the imports, processed goods, the upstream, the mineral, especially from Africa, Latin America. And simultaneously, there's also continued strengthened relationship with Southeast Asia. So it's no longer the case that those countries are only able to become like the raw material provider. Their added value to Chinese domestic growth is also increasing as China opens up more of its domestic market.
3: Right. If you look at the composition of China's export, electric vehicles do stand out. Now, Professor Liu Zhiqin, let me ask you about this. For example, Central and Western China have emerged amidst this export rush as increasingly important sources of trade. Take Anhui, for example, a previously little-known Chinese province in central China. It produced actually about a tenth of China's total EV exports in 2025 and became the first province in China to export over a million electric vehicles overseas. What does this shift and phenomena like this one tell us about the changing geography of China's foreign trade? And how is the rise of new trade hubs in the rest of China, other than the eastern coastal provinces, say about the depth and resilience of the Chinese economy?
5: I think there is no surprising for us to understand.

0: send the writing of the poor provinces in middle or the west part of China, as you mentioned, Anhui. But I should say in other way that Anhui is not a little known for the country, because as we know him at my age, Anhui is very famous. He's a pioneer in the reform. So actually, Anhui and other provinces, they played a role before, as we say that, at a very low profile, but not so aggressive, not so active as the eastern part of China or major coastal cities, because the central government that put their efforts and the main financial support to develop the eastern and the coastal area in order to get more experience, more technologies, transformation from other side. And then the other province like Anhui and other province, they have done two things very, very essential, very crucial. First, they have made a good talent reserve, because in the past 20 years, as we know, Anhui made a wealth basis for different talented people, because they built up some good first-class universities and academics, and also research centers, international level or national level, or the provincial level. And secondly, they have a technology skilled people reserve. This is all very, very important. Actually, this province give more important support and make a good shift of technology for green transition. So all this, they have two reserve, talented reserve, and secondly, the industrial development reserve. That's make all this development in this era, a new time that they show their strong point, their advantages nowadays. So in finally speaking, I should say, the government also laid a very good financial ground support to this development. These two reserves are so important, not only for Anhui, but also for China. Anhui played a very important example for the rest of the country. We should have done more actual, concrete, sustainable research and make the economic growth more sustainable.
1: As you sip your morning coffee, we transport you from the sea of tulips in the countryside to the exciting moments of table tennis worlds.
2: France 3-0 to win the men's team title at table tennis.
1: As you commute in the hustle and bustle of rush hour traffic, we guide you to navigate from intricacies of global markets,
2: International Monetary Fund has
1: tech revolutions, to the El Niño-triggered fires.
3: Says over 90 active fires.
1: As you gather around a community event, we provide you the vibrant sounds on different topics, such as how AI empowers education.
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7: Hello, my name is Alessandro Golombiewski Teixeira. I'm a professor of public policy and management at Tsinghua University in Beijing. I am a great listener of The World Today. In my opinion, The World Today is one of the best China radio programs. In The World Today, we can get the best news and analysis in what is happening now in the world. 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
8: Now, in the first half of 2026, China's humanoid robot manufacturers accounted for over 90% of global shipments. Meanwhile, some observers have pointed out that the overall market remains relatively small. How should we understand the current stage of the development of Chinese embodied AI?
9: Well, Guan, most people that follow this believe this is going to be completely game-changing at a civilizational level, right? So we get to this endpoint of humanoid robots that can decide and act, sense, decide, and act on their own. And we can overcome the engineering and manufacturing challenges. We may have billions of robots in our homes, in our offices, on the factory floor, patrolling the streets. And I think, you know, we're still in the very, very early days. And I see two things here. So one is this so-called Jevons paradox, right? So if you make something cheaper, people actually will find more uses of it. And we're seeing this with disembodied artificial intelligence, right? If you have cheaper tokens, people can use it for more things. So I think, and this is China's demonstrated mastery in manufacturing, and in particular the electric vehicle industry, which I think is a very natural transition to smart robots. But the other part is there are still significant engineering challenges. So for example, can you put batteries in robots that can support the surge when a robot needs to lift something that at the same time is also safe, charges quickly, and is light enough to be commercially feasible? So there's both. I think we're very, very early days, but I think it's pretty clear that China's position from a manufacturing perspective to be highly competitive in this space. And it also has the depth of STEM talent to address the engineering challenges that still have to be solved.
8: China does have a lot of engineering talent and STEM talent. Well, unfortunately, I'm not one of them, but according to statistics,
9: neither am I.
8: There are over 5 million STEM graduates coming out of Chinese colleges and grad schools and PhD programs every year. And the next biggest producer is India, with only 2 million students graduating. I mean, kudos to our Indian friends as well, of course. Now, Dr. Wang Dan, green development is becoming a defining feature of China's growth. This year, coal-fired power generation fell to less than half of total electricity generation for the first time ever, while both the production and sales of EVs exceeding 7 million units in the first half of the year. What do you see as the role of green development in driving China's next stage of growth? What are additional opportunities in this field when it comes to China's green transition and, you know, opportunities for businesses?
4: Chinese central authorities are deadly serious about a climate change target. So the 2030-2060 targets are still binding. And under that directive, we can see a lot of momentum on applying the new technology. And it's not just in the EVs and the battery, which are already very mature technology. We're also talking about the nuclear fusion and a few other things that Andy had mentioned. And at the same time, we want to reduce the fossil fuel dependence, including oil. So there's a bigger investment from the local government side on things like green hydrogen. And clean grid is the next step of major investment, because for the newly built AI data centers, for example, they're supposed to connect it to those green grid or clean grid instead of those coal-powered plants generated electricity. And as a result, China is still the highest installment of the new technology among all the developed countries and any emerging economies. And when it comes to the supply chain management, Chinese expansion of the renewable energy globally is more concentrated in the upstream and midstream. So its strength, in fact, in the industrial inputs, in things like the EV supply chain, the green electric machinery supply chain, is increasing.
8: Now, Dr. Wang Dan, let me ask you about travel. China recorded over 22 million inbound trips by foreign nationals, of which over 70% of foreign visitors entered under China's visa-free policies. Notably, the U.S. was China's largest source of inbound tourists among non-neighboring countries during this period. What is driving the growing global appeal of traveling to China, and, you know, the contribution of that to the Chinese economy at large?
4: A good portion of that was driven by business, the short-term business visits or just checking out what's going on in China. Foreign tourists in China are also increasing, but their spending are significantly less, actually, comparing to those industry-related spending in foreign visits. And we have noticed this renewed interest from particularly the Europeans and Americans, because in the past couple of years, they have realized the strength of Chinese producers. They want to learn more on how this ecosystem, the business environment, are working to attract those R&D And they also want to see a lot of the names they've heard in the past but didn't get a chance to see, like the black factory or the dark factory. So after visiting those areas and alongside other tourist spots, they will have a renewed perception about China. This is a good outcome for both the Chinese and those foreign visitors.
8: Yeah, I mean, we do hope there can be more visitors, businesses, leaders, and students, families visiting China and Chinese cities. Now, Professor Liu, let me ask you, because if we see 2026 as an important window into what is to follow during China's 15th five-year plan period, what challenges so far this year do you think are the most significant? And looking ahead, how could the new markets and industries help address these challenges, both for China and Chinese partners?
0: I think we have two major challenges. One is from external side. As we know that the external conditions, our environment is not so stable, not so sustainable, not always as friendly as we hope. We see already good performance in the international stage of affairs, that we have a better international environment at the moment, but it cannot be ensured that for the next 5 years or 10 years. This is a very important precondition. And the other uncertainty is ourselves from our policy making, because we have to follow up the right policy, whether we can deal with the real challenge we are facing. For instance, how to make two things much better than before. First, how give them more freedom, more space for private companies, private economy. As we know, the private economy and the companies are the major player in China's modernization and the industrialization, also in innovation section. And the other thing is that the domestic market should be avoiding this something so-called sufficient problem, because many enterprises and the companies that they say that they feel that sufficient already. They have a full supply chain production, that they don't need to make more effort to produce more products. This is some companies that are facing these challenges, because as we know that we should try to have more efforts to stimulate to our consumption spread, our consumption enthusiasm, I should say, in this way.
8: Thriving of private businesses are so important for employment, tax incomes, and of course the overall sound development of the economic ecosystem. Now, Andy, what do you think the Chinese 15th five-year plan can offer the rest of the world when it comes to opportunities?
9: Well, Guan, I see two particular areas. So one is tangible. So we talked about how China now is increasingly providing the building blocks that other countries can use to build their own products and services. So that's only going to accelerate under the 15th and the 16th five-year plan, right? Because one of the most important milestones is 2035 as well as 2049. So I think we can see tangible benefits that way. Wang Dan touched on the growing role of tourism, which not only is a very effective element of people-to-people diplomacy to enhance mutual understanding, but actually I think is becoming an increasingly significant driver of domestic consumption as well. So I think that's on the tangible side. I think on the intangible side, there's greater and greater interest in how China does things, right? And again, that's the subject of my book, is to provide, not say, here's how China does it, copy it, but what are some of the principles, what are some of the tools that China uses that you can maybe adapt? You really want to understand the principles underneath it and then adapt it to your own local circumstances. And you know, for too long, especially in the West, there was such a reflexive rejection of anything China did, right? If it came from China, it can't be good. And I think now we're even seeing in the United States, you know, again, as Wang Dan touched on, many investors, entrepreneurs in Silicon Valley say, look, we want to come to China, we want to learn how they do things. Not necessarily because we're going to copy them, but we want to understand better. So I think, you know, this is the major buckets, I would say. You know, tangible benefits will continue. The intangible benefits, I think we will see accelerate going forward.
8: Great insights, Andy. I want to thank all of our panelists for today's discussion. Thank you for your perspectives. And that will do it for this edition of The Hub on CGTN. I'm Wang Guan in Beijing. Thank you so much for tuning in. I'll see you again next time.
10: Whoa, 39.1 degrees Celsius. Don't worry. You'll be just fine after a shot and some pills.
11: When we have a high fever, we should go see a doctor for medical treatment. When Mother Earth is running a high fever,
12: extensively on the heat waves that have hit
13: when
12: large
13: Hurricane Ian slammed into climate change last September,
11: as a power just like us, she reaches out for help. 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
19: 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I'll get it fixed and can still use it.
11: Repair items whenever possible, instead of replacing them with new ones.
20: 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I've set up a shared online document for it.
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11: 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Take prompt actions to reduce, reuse, and recycle.
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0: Some say Chinese is one of the most difficult languages in the world, and learning it is almost impossible.
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3: So I'm sort of tone deaf. 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
1: the grammar.
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6: It's just complicated. So much.
0: Only because you're not learning it in the right way. 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
8: Hello and welcome to Biz Talk. I'm Zhao Yang in Beijing. Under the 15th five-year plan, China is developing the six networks.Water, power, computing, communications, urban underground pipelines, and logistics. Together, they are meant to strengthen traditional infrastructure

0: and the country's digital backbone. Among them, the computing power network is becoming increasingly critical as AI drives demand for data centers and electricity to unprecedented levels. Experts say China's share of global computing capacity is expected to reach 30% by the year 2030. And in places like Ulanqab, Inner Mongolia, abundant wind power and a cool climate are helping turn the region into a major computing hub. So how does China turn its infrastructure and energy resources into a competitive advantage in the AI economy? And what does it take for computing power to translate into real productivity gains? For more on this, join us on the line now are Chen Jiahe, Chief Investment Officer at Novel Market Technologies, and also Yan Liang, Professor of Economics, Willamette University. So Yan, I will start with you. China is developing the six networks as a key part of building a modern infrastructure system. So tell us, what exactly are the six networks, and why has infrastructure policy expanded from roads and railways to include things like computing power?
1: Right. So the so-called six networks, it refers to China's massive $4 to $5 trillion worth of national infrastructure mega project. And this is rolled out under the 15th five-year plan. So what is included in the six networks are the new Thai power grid, the computing power network, next generation communication network, modern logistic network, national water network, and finally the urban underground pipeline network. So why it's important is that I think this is a goal to build a single unified operating system that combines physical and digital infrastructure, and you know, build this kind of smart infrastructure optimized for artificial intelligence and also for green energy. So it's important to have the synergies between these different networks. So for instance, when you think about a computing network, you require the energy to power the system. And when you think about a communication system and the logistics, and again, you need the next generation communication network like 6G, for instance, to really build, for example, autonomous driving, drone delivery system, and so on and so forth. And same with water. You need the water pipeline to be able to build up the power grid and also to cool the computing system and so on and so forth. So in a way, I think this is really to build a holistic infrastructure network that is both, you know, in terms of high capacity and also green as well as smart.
0: Mm. And Jiahe, so do you think the six networks should be understood as six separate infrastructure projects or more as an integrated system?
2: Well, when we look at these six networks, they are all contributing to the growing of China's economy. And one of the most important economic connection between these networks is that they are, you know, the kind of networks for infrastructure. So there is a very basic economic logic behind these networks is that the constructing of these networks would contribute to the overall economy rather than just the financial return on the networks themselves, which, you know, in the terms of economic theory is that they generate quite a lot of public utility. So this means the investment would be very huge. I mean, if we look at the plan, they're talking about tens or hundreds of billions of investment for each network. If we want a private company to construct these networks, it's really difficult because it's too much money. The return will not be very high on the networks themselves, but there will be a lot of public utility generated. So it's the same thing for all these six networks. And when they have been able to generate a lot of public utility, these public utilities can be joined together to form a very important advantage for the growing of the economy in the long term. So you can see that these networks are connected in many ways that it's really difficult to measure. But the single most common feature of these networks is that they generate a huge amount of public utility.
0: Mm. And Yan, so do you think it will be an interconnected system?
1: Yes, I think so. I think, as I mentioned earlier, you need the integration because all these different networks, in a way, rely on each other. So you cannot have a modern computing system without the large amount of electricity to power it.

0: And same thing, you cannot have a modern logistic network without the fast computing network behind to drive these autonomous applications of transportation vehicles. So in a way, you need the integrated system for all of these networks to work simultaneously and efficiently. So you build the synergies amongst these different networks so that you can together improve the functionalities of all these networks. So in a way, these networks cannot be treated as silos. They have to work together. And that's why I think it's important to think of this as a infrastructure network instead of individual infrastructure projects.
1: And Jiahe, so perhaps one of the most striking thing of this is the computing power network. Why does China regard computing power as infrastructure comparable to electricity, to transport, or telecommunications?
2: Yes, the computing network is something really new in this era. Because if we look at the other five, networks, the water, the power grid, the urban underground pipelines, logistics, even the communications, they are very traditional, networks that has been regarded as very important infrastructure for the growing of the economy, and which will generate a lot of public utility, and should be constructed by a well-managed and efficient government. But the computing network is something really new, because back 10 years ago, we didn't really think the computing power would be that important. At that time, we were talking about, automatic machines in factories, these kind of things. But now, with the huge application of AI system, especially the AI system in the daily consumption economy, we currently use quite a lot of AI. I mean, every day I personally search on the AI agent for about 20 or 30 times, and it has totally replaced the work of search engine. And they actually return the results much more efficiently. It actually saved me about half an hour every day, I would say. So it's a huge amount of public demand towards the computing power from all sorts of AI system. So now, if we don't have a network that connects all the computing power and make it more efficient for application, but if we allow the computing data center to be working separate, and so in that case, the efficiency of the computing centers will not be able to be combined. That will be a waste of the society. That will be a huge waste of the society. So China is now, to build this computing power network as a target 5 years. And this will definitely bring a lot of help to the growing of China's AI industry.
1: And yeah, so China's daily token cost has reportedly exceeded 140 trillion. So what is behind the surge of token costs in recent years?
0: Well, just to put it in context, the surge in the token uses now is about 1,000 times the level back in early 2024. So in other words, right now it's equivalent to 100,000 tokens generated per citizen every single day. So I think the reason is, again, this rise of the so-called token economy, right? So these token units, the computing units, have become really a standard, corporate currency and also a measure of economic output. The reason that it's so important and the reason that it's rising so fast, I think, has to do with two major factors. One is that all these large language model API calls and all these tech giants are really increasingly help reduce the token costs by now about 90% lower than when they started. So this kind of cheap and accessible tokens then allow the AI models to be widely deployed. So as Jiahe just mentioned earlier, right, every citizen, every day, they resort to AI for all kinds of problem-solving applications. And companies are also using AI to, for their advanced manufacturing or for their services and for training and so on and so forth. So I think there is just very affordable, AI tokens to be deployed. And that's why you're also seeing many of the foreign users are routing their token through to use China's large language model APIs. So I think that the kind of attractiveness and the affordability of these tokens are really helping to generate the surge in the use. And what is also important, I think, is the rise of the agentic workflow loops. So in other words, when you're thinking about individual human user, we probably use a few times AI bots every day and generate that use around hundreds of thousands of tokens, maybe. But right now, I think China's ecosystem is rapidly shifted to the autonomous AI agents, which means they are constantly running AI. They're constantly using AI for inferences. And these AI models are not just using for, chats, but they're really using them for all kinds of working flows. And so that's why I think it really pushed up the uses of tokens. So in a way, I think this not only shows China's AI development, the cheapening cost, the rising efficiency, but also the wide deployment of AI technologies in the economy.
1: So if computing power is becoming as fundamental as electricity, what does a national computing power network need to look like?
0: Well, I think there are three things. One is that the computing network must be very resilient, in the sense that you would need to have multiple layers to ensure that the functionality of the network is consistent without any sort of abrupt disruptions. And second is, I think it needs to be widely accessible. So, in other words, even you are in a remote area, if you wanted to deploy any AI agents or autonomous driving or drone delivery or anything, that is powered by AI, you need to make sure the computing network is accessible in some of these remote areas. And so this kind of last mile connections and network building is really significant. And finally, I think it's really important to be affordable. So again, because like electricity, it is a so essential utility in daily uses or in industrial production or service provisioning, you need to make sure these computing power is affordable for wide deployments.
1: And Jiahe, so we talk about computing power, and one of the interesting aspects is the convergence of the power grid and computing network. So how closely are China's AI and energy infrastructure now being planned together?
2: That is something that needs the hard work of many, many years. Because if we look at the power grid right now, there is a lot of work that we're currently doing with the power grid. It's a lot of work because leave the computing network alone in the first place. If we just look at the power grid, it's a lot of work for itself. Because currently, China has been transferring from the traditional energy to the new energy. China is now leading the development of the new energy industry in the world, especially the power of the solar power and the wind power. These are the two major powers for the new energy power, and they also include things like the nuclear power and the hydropower, these kind of new energy power. Currently, China is having more and more new energy power, and China is producing the best equipment for the global new energy industry. But that is posing a huge amount of demand toward the ability of the power grid. Because if we look at the new energy, the problem with the new energy is that it's not as stable as the traditional energy, like the thermal power. Because when you're burning coal, you can burn it anytime you like, 24 hours a day. But if you're using the wind power, you can't do that. But if you're using the solar power, you got a cloudy day, you don't have the solar power. So it's a lot of work for the power grid alone. And if we look at the computing network, there is also a huge amount of work to do because the AI, maybe we can call it AI revolution, or something like the breaking through of AI in the past few years, has just been started. So the AI has entered our lives for less than 5 years. So we now are constructing a lot of computing network for its development. But that's something we are just starting to do. So it's a huge amount of work leaving for both the power grid and the computing network. And now we're having this new task of planning these things together, such as using more power to the place where there is rich of energy, the west of China, and connect the Western regions to the Eastern regions, where in the Eastern provinces and cities like Shanghai and Shenzhen, they use much more computing power. So you have to combine all these things. It's a huge amount of work. I believe it's a huge amount of work in the next 5 to 10 years. It's a lot of constructions and plannings that we have to do.
1: And we know that the AI data centers consume a lot of electricity. So could access to cheap and reliable power, become as important to AI competitiveness, Jiahe?
2: Definitely. I mean, AI is using a lot of energy, and in the future, we look forward to have AI programs that will, consume a bit less of electricity. So that's something that programmers are working toward. But at the same time, the society will have more and more demand towards the AI. So if you combine these two things, we probably will still see a rising demand of the whole AI industry toward electricity, probably not as fast as the growing of the AI consumption and demand, because I think it's the job of the companies and programmers to design AI programs that don't consume that much electricity in the future, to save a bit energy. But overall speaking, because we have rising demand, people are just using more and more of AI. So you probably have an increasing demand of electricity. And that means the green power is something really important. Because in the past, for example, let's look at the new energy, say the wind power. You probably have a lot of wind power somewhere in the western and northern regions of China, but you have this consumption of AI and computing power in the eastern and southern regions of China. So in the past, what we had to do is that we had to transfer the power from the west to the east and from the north to the south. But now what you can do is that you don't really have to transfer all that much power, electricity, but you can connect the two places with computing network and transfer the data instead, which will be a much cheaper way compared with transferring the electricity, which you have to build a lot of infrastructure. And also, this transferring of data will be able to develop the regional economy as well, especially the regional economy in less developed regions. So it's definitely a lot of work to do to combine this increasing demand of computing power with the cheap energy that you can get.
1: And yeah, so Ulanqab, a once rural city in Inner Mongolia, it traditionally had a pastoral and agricultural economy. So why has it become an attractive destination for data centers and AI computing these days?
0: Yeah, so I think Jiahe mentioned about this East Data, West Computing national strategy. And I would say Ulanqab is really the crown jewel of the strategy. So you see many AI giants like DeepSeek, ByteDance, Alibaba, and even Apple, they're coming to Ulanqab and pledge a staggering 12.5 gigawatts of capacity across over 100 data centers. And I think there are four major advantages of choosing Ulanqab. One is, of course, this is a very vast land that has a lot of green energy capacity. So roughly 67 to 70% of the regional of the region's electricity or power is generated by wind and solar sources, and that also helped to cheapen the electricity cost. It is usually half of the cost of operating data center than in Beijing, Shanghai, or Shenzhen. So the kinds of massive energy power and cheap energy source is one of the biggest advantages of Ulanqab. And second is because I think, given the high elevation and the naturally cool climate, it really helped to, provide a kind of natural air cooling for this data center, which otherwise would take a lot of electricity to generate cooling system for these, data center. So that is another great reason to choose Ulanqab. And the third reason is because the infrastructure in this region is really pioneering the generation grid load storage network. So in other words, the electricity generation would directly feed into the grid and to be used to power the AI centers. So the kind of infrastructure buildup is really helpful to prepare Ulanqab for these kinds of AI data center with the electricity generation. And finally, I think another really unique advantages is Ulanqab is also very close to Beijing. It's about 350 kilometers northwest of Beijing. So what that means, it could really reduce the so-called computing latency, which means the data takes a long time to travel, you know, back from the data center to where the users live. And Ulanqab's close proximity to Beijing helped to really reduce

0: prepared economy that relies on this unified digital and smart and physical infrastructure to prepare for the AI economy to be climate resilient. So when you think about these six networks, they build a really highly resilient economy and help to maintain industrial dominance despite all these headwinds and external volatile environments. And also, I think that from a national strategic point of view, I think in the past, China has been building sort of internet economy and also, this industrial capacity based on infrastructure, right? These roads, ports, and power grids and so on and so forth that really have powered China's past growth. But I think going forward, you need to increasingly require a modernized and smart infrastructure. So I think building the six networks together is precisely the response to the kinds of demand for a smart economy and for a climate resilient economy.
1: And what role could AI play in managing these networks themselves?
0: Well, AI is definitely both a product of a successful six networks, but also really important, I would say, ingredient to drive the six networks. So for example, when you think about the smart logistics, you need AI to power both autonomous driving, drone deliveries, and also smart cooling chain of transportation. So with AI, you're able to really optimizing your warehousing, your transportation route, and also speed up your transportation network. So AI is really the brain behind all these physical and digital infrastructure. At the same time, again, when you think about AI helping to adjust the power grid, so again, you can have a smart grid that really helps to load up the electricity when the demand is high, and store the electricities when the demand is low. So with all these AI, intelligence, smart infrastructure, you're able to really boost efficiency and provide, more resilient supply of electricity, water, and so on and so forth. And finally, I think, with more, with a, intelligent network for computing, it again helps to continue to further, I would say, boost your computational system. Because again, in a way, the AI system itself is going to create better communication network. So overall, I think, AI again is really the brain of this whole nervous system that, like you said, the backbone of the Chinese economy.
1: Mm. Well, Yan, taken together, the six networks represent a major investment in China's infrastructure. So how could it reshape China's economy and society in the years ahead?
0: Well, I think, first of all, in the short term, a lot of these investments are going to boost domestic demand, jobs and income, and so on and so forth. So the kinds of infrastructure investments are usually very helpful for short-term, counter-cyclical growth. And in the medium long term, this is really the direction for trying to build its economy to prepare for the AI, sort of revolution, as Jacqueline mentioned. But it's also to provide a kind of climate resilience that Chinese economy needs. So I think this is really a strategic move. The 15th five-year plan is going to be somewhere between $3 and $4 trillion worth of investment. And that would really help to build that resilient, unified and digital and physical infrastructure. And I think in a way, it would also help to balance regional growth. So as we mentioned, these East Data, West Computing, it really would bring a lot more investments and jobs and income and technologies to some of the remote areas in China. This is really significant for intelligent growth, for sustainable growth, and for balanced growth in China in the years and decades to come.
1: Well, we're speaking with Yan Liang, Professor of Economics, Willamette University, and also Chen Jiahe, Chief Investment Officer at Novem Aki Technologies. And that's all the time for this edition of Biz Talk. To listen to this episode again, you can download our podcast by searching for Biz Talk. I'm Zhao Yang in Beijing. Thank you so much for listening.

0: Know how they beat the odds and made a difference. Footprints brings you the true life stories of their journeys.
1: Ever wondered what's actually going on in Africa through the perspective of an African? How are things really going between China and Africa? What's the narrative of this relationship? Well, get a perspective with China-Africa Talk. 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
1: Now the news, I'm Zhao Ying. Investigations into an incident aboard a Fly Dubai flight have found that a co-pilot attempted to commit a terrorist attack. Attorney General of the United Arab Emirates said the co-pilot began carrying out the alleged plan during the flight. Hamad Saif al-Shamsi said the co-pilot attacked the captain with a crash axe inside the cockpit and attempted to take control of the aircraft's flight controls. Investigations are continuing to determine the full circumstances and motives behind the incident. The Fly Dubai flight with 174 people aboard was traveling from Dubai to Tel Aviv on Wednesday when it was diverted and landed safely in the Saudi city of Tabuk. According to the Dubai-based airline, an altercation occurred in the cockpit during the flight, prompting crew members to intervene and secure the aircraft. Fly Dubai subsequently suspended flights to and from Israel. The Pakistani foreign minister says a committee under the Mecca Joint Defense Agreement will hold an emergency meeting in Riyadh next week to discuss possible political engagement with Yemen's Houthi group. Mohammad Ishaq Dar says the proposal had been put forward by Iran. He stressed that the proposal had not been put into a formal written text and was only a verbal understanding between him and the Iranian foreign minister. Saudi Arabia, Turkey, and Pakistan signed the defense agreement in August, under which an armed attack against any one of the three countries is to be treated as an attack against all three. Military leaders of the three countries met in Riyadh on September 25th and condemned the Houthi attacks on Saudi Arabia. Authorities say the Democratic People's Republic of Korea test-fired an intermediate-range strategic missile during a drill early Saturday morning. The Korean Central News Agency reported that the DPRK launched the strategic weapon toward the eastern waters off the Korean peninsula as its top leader oversaw the test. A senior official of the Central Committee of the Workers' Party of Korea said the missile is capable of changing its flight trajectory at low altitude. China's telecom industry is reporting steady growth. New figures from the Ministry of Industry and Information Technology shows that by the end of August, the country had nearly 5.2 million 5G base stations, making up almost 40% of all mobile stations. Fixed broadband subscribers topped 704 million, and mobile phone users reached over 1.8 billion, with more than 1.3 billion on 5G. Meanwhile, gigabit fiber broadband continues to expand, with internet broadband access ports reaching over 1.2 billion, and fiber-to-the-home ports now account for 96.7%. China's box office has surpassed 30 billion yuan, or about $4.5 billion, so far this year, including pre-sales. The country has recorded over 760 million movie admissions and 112 million screening as of Saturday. For the National Day holiday film season, the box office has surpassed 440 million yuan by the third day of the seven-day break. Several new releases are drawing attention, with the crime thriller Traces of Justice leading the box office in the holiday period. China took the men's football bronze medal at the Asian Games on Saturday, beating Uzbekistan 4-3 on penalties after the two sides drew 2-2 in regular time. Goalkeeper Li Hao saved two penalties in a shootout before Peng Xiao converted the decisive spot kick. The bronze marked China's first Asian Games medal in men's football in 28 years. It was also China's first medal in the event since the tournament adopted an under-23 format in 2002. The 9th China Now Music Festival has kicked off at Carnegie Hall in New York City and will run through October 11th. The event pays tribute to the contributions and sacrifices of early Chinese-American pioneers while exploring the ambition and struggles of younger generations. The opening concert featured The Rift, an opera that tells the story of architect Maya Lin, who realized her bold artistic vision with determination. And that's the news. I'm Zhao Yang.
2: I've always felt that APAC had one of the best feelings of that trust and kind of building it together, which is the theme for this year.
3: What I think the APAC can achieve most urgent, I think, is AI.
4: That will benefit China and that will benefit Peru because Chaco will consolidate as a regional hub.
5: Stimulate domestic demand. That would help everybody to export more to China, therefore help the Asia-Pacific community.
6: I don't think we're in a position to exclusively go with either the American technologies or the Chinese technologies. That's the only way to survive.
7: Different economies, different perspectives. Can APEC still find enough common ground to prosper together? Welcome to the Chat Lounge. I'm Tian. Joining me to preview this year's APEC Economic Leaders Meeting to be held in China's southern tech hub of Shenzhen are Gonzalo Talavera, Minister and Deputy Head of Mission at the Embassy of Peru in China, Henry Huiyao Wang, Founder and President, Center for China and Globalization, Bert Hoffman, Honorary Senior Fellow on Chinese Economy, Asia Society, Paul Sampson, President, Center for International Governance and Innovation, and former Canada Deputy for Finance at APEC, and Ravi Velour, Associate Editor and Senior Columnist at The Straits Times, Singapore. It's a great pleasure to have you all on the show, gentlemen. So let me begin with the theme of China's APEC year, building an Asia-Pacific community to prosper together, with three priorities: openness, innovation, and cooperation. So Gonzalo, Peru actually hosted APEC 2 years ago, right? And you are now serving here in Beijing as China hosts APEC. So that gives you a rather unique vantage point. How has the APEC agenda changed from your perspective since the Peru year? And what does an Asia-Pacific community mean to you?
8: I think that we have to take into consideration three areas here. First of all, we have to recognize that every time that an economy hosts the APEC meeting, it has the advantage to choose or propose the things that that meeting will be focused on. In case of Peru, we choose empower, include, and growth, inclusive growth. That was in 2024. In 2025, Korea hosts the APEC meeting, and they choose their own topics, and they center in AI and demographics. And this year, as you have said, China has chosen the topics that the APEC meeting will focus on. That's the first issue, that the agenda for the APEC meeting in that year is chosen by the host economy. What has changed is the environment. The environment of 2024 is very different from the environment of 2025 and onwards. So there are more challenges for the economies that are hosting the APEC meeting since 2025. What has not changed is destination, because so far, and it has been some advances, all economies are betting for facilitate trade, for facilitate exchanges among the APEC economies. What we understand for a shared community, for us, is to be able to be treated as equals in all the economies, meaning that small, medium company of Peru can sell its products to Japan consumers, Singaporean consumers, Canadian consumers, American consumers, Chinese consumers. And we have to work so in the future we have to be able to facilitate these trade flows between all our economies.
7: Indeed, inclusiveness is very important all the time, I think. Thanks, Gonzalo. Let me bring the rest of the panel into the discussion. Henry, you specialize in China's engagement with the world and global governance. So what does an Asia-Pacific community realistically mean to you?
9: Great question. What I think that particularly for the last 10 years, the world is really in turmoil. You know, particularly we witnessed the protectionism, you know, trade wars and sanctions and all the measures that taken in the international trade arena and economic arena. And I think Asia-Pacific, APEC summit, remains one of the most relevant and highly valuable platforms. And particularly, I pin a very high hope of this year because President Trump is going to come, probably also Putin going to come. And so we will see how can we really build the Asia-Pacific community to prosper together as the theme to reflect. And the keywords of openness and innovation and cooperation. So I think the theme may be still reflect what has been everybody's hoping for many decades, but hopefully this time, let's put something real in the ground. I know there are several ministerial meetings has already happened. Behold, in Shenzhen, which 40-some years ago, it was just a village, a fishing village. Now it's a 20 million cosmopolitan, and that demonstrates how we can prosper together. And particularly, I think the spirit of working together, of the leaders, you know, dialogue together, and a lot of preparation work this year under the APEC theme is really productive. And hopefully we can also have some joint consensus in order to really reflect the urgent crisis we're having. There's many issues, there's climate, there's AI, there's global imbalance, there's a debt, there's many trade frictions. So hopefully this can generate some more positive sentiment and more positive policy directions. I don't expect everybody will agree everything on the same level, but at least show some kind of a spirit of cooperation. That's what exactly we need to bring back.
7: Indeed, we look forward to some substantive progress this time, and we'll come to this free trade agreement later on in the show. But to Bert, you have extensive experience with China and the broader Asia-Pacific economy. So your interpretation of an Asia-Pacific community?
5: Well, look, it's a very strong community. There is, aside from the share in global GDP, also in trade, it's almost half of global trade is taking place in Asia Pacific. That hasn't changed despite all the noise and all the geopolitics. It is still a very strong community. And 2/3 of trade within Asia Pacific takes place within the Asia Pacific countries, and 1/3 is outside those countries. So that's a very strong community. At the same time, there are, of course, forces that drive some of the countries apart. The geopolitics of it is very clear, but it's also an opportunity. I mean, there's very few organizations where China and the US are coming together and talking with other countries, not just with themselves, but with other countries about the issues that face global trade. So that community can hopefully entice some countries to continue to be part of that.
7: And Paul, given your experience in the Canadian government, APEC, and the G20, what's your answer?
2: Yeah, I would say that I'm an optimist, but I'm also a realist, right? And so when I look around at what's happening, you know, huge part of the economy, huge part of the trade, and also one of the most dynamic economic areas on the globe, maybe the most dynamic, right? So it's certainly a place to look at. At the same time, the headwinds are going to remain, right? We're kind of in a world where their industrial policy is full on in many countries. Tariffs are going to linger. We're going to still be facing export controls, security considerations and things. So those will be out there relating to supply chains. But I think the kind of thing that APEC can do, the optimistic side, will be to continue to show how trade facilitation works, standards can be shared. The treatment of data, I think, is going to be very important. The digital interoperability is something, I think, where APEC can demonstrate some leadership that could spill over into other parts of the world as kind of a good example. So I'm optimistic about APEC, but I'm also realistic about those headwinds that are out there that I think are going to remain.
7: I think optimism is very useful now. And to Ravi, you've spent decades reporting on and analyzing Asian geopolitics and international relations. In your view, what would an ideal Asia-Pacific community look like?
6: Look, Toyin, I'm in the happy position of being able to agree with almost everything that has been said by the people who spoke before me. So I really can only add to what they said and to endorse what they've said so far. We should not forget that we are in the happy situation where our region is still growing and growing reasonably well. And we need to preserve that. And to me, a community is one which consistently works to improve its shared space and works on resolving issues before they become problems. That is my vision of a strong community where open discussions take place. And one of the best things about this meeting is that, as you mentioned, so many of these key people are going to be around. They're going to be pulling each other aside. And anytime when people meet at that level, there has to be good. That doesn't mean that there are not real issues to address. And there are many. We need to talk about choke points. We need to talk about resilience and supply chains. We need to talk about climate, which is very important for the part of the world where I'm speaking from. Southeast Asia is in the vortex, what's called the intertropical vortex, which means that we have very heavy floods and very dry summers. So climate is important for us, energy resilience, health. All these issues belong in APEC and should be discussed. So I think we have a real opportunity to discuss some of these things, especially because APEC is an intergovernmental organization, not a supranational one. I think there is room for frank discussions, and frank discussions surely have to be fruitful.
7: Right. If it is like what you've all mentioned, that an Asia-Pacific community to prosper together means it should be inclusive. It should include communication, or it's all about being connected between different economies. And the first question is whether those economic connections or economies can remain open. So that's why the China year has placed openness at the top of its three priorities. But tariffs, like you all mentioned, the trade barriers, industrial policies, and supply chain realignments are reshaping the global trading landscape. So against this backdrop, Ravi, according to your observation, do you still believe APEC can serve as a force against increasing economic fragmentation?
6: Well, I take heart from the fact that the United States, that's been, to borrow an expression used by a former Australian Prime Minister, you know, the US has been so recalcitrant on so many of these issues. It is still inside APEC, unlike the TPP, which was, you know, which President withdrew from on his first day in office. You know, he signed that away. I take heart from the fact that the United States is still within APEC. And that, to me, is a positive that I'd like to work on. It's something that probably is a gentle force that works against the fragmentation that you asked me about. I do believe that initiatives like supply chain resilience, on which Singapore is working on, so also the paperless trade that Singapore is working on, these things do act as counter forces against whatever fragmentation that might be taking place around us. And always, I think, managed interdependence is the answer to many of our problems. But we also need to recognize that many of the Asian economies, particularly, are at different stages of economic growth. We have to be mindful of that. And China's theme, as is mentioned, is to prosper together. I think later I might talk a little bit more about this, but there is real fear of deindustrialization taking place in some of the major economies in Southeast Asia. And we need to ensure that some of these economies do not get left behind as openness and trade proceeds.
7: So you do believe that APEC can counter, you know, increasing economic fragmentation?
6: Well, I think there are enough positive forces at work to stay the negative forces at work as well.
7: Sure. And to Henry, then from China's perspective, what concrete measures could China promote through APEC to advance openness, you know, at a time of rising trade protectionism?
9: Yes, good question. Actually, I just got back from Xiamen, you know, attended the 26th China International Investment Promotion Conference, exhibition there. It's huge. You know, this year they had a much larger scale now. So China still pursue this openness in practice, you know, welcoming all the foreign investment, many ministers. In November, we're going to have a China Import Expo. So I think they put that openness in practice. What I think China can do probably at this APEC summit is, first, we can, you know, of course, emphasize all those principles, openness, prosperity, cooperation, development. That's still the key words, because these days we hear less now about the key word. Second, I think we need to build up some consensus. So basically, to build up the trust. I think what we're lacking is the trust. So the meeting we have, you know, leaders have a dialogue. So that's a good way to build up trust. And then we should probably reduce the rhetoric on the trade wars, sanctions, and, you know, measures. And if you not do this, I'm going to do that. That kind of a, let's suit dialogue. So I think build up some rapport and friendly atmosphere. And thirdly, let's propose some concrete measures. Like China has already did over 70 countries coming to China visa free now, almost one way or the other. 53 African countries, including others, about 60, 70 of them come to China tariff-free. We could do more on that. We could open a free visa for the U.S. and many other countries. Thirdly, let's welcome Chinese investment. We see there's a lot of complaints about China overcapacity, subsidy, and things like that. But why not welcome China investment? Because if we hang on those sanctioned banners all the time, and then we hear the bad stories all the time, there's no Chinese companies there to. Peru Deputy Ambassador was just telling me Peru become a biggest destination of China investment because of that, we had a good relations. Brazil is the same. I just come back from Brazil. And also, I think ASEAN is the largest trading partner of China for the last 6-7 years now. And then, of course, we need to really strengthen our cooperation with Europe, with America, with Middle East, with all the other countries too. So I think this Asia Pacific, we cannot reach probably a complete consensus, but let's re-emphasize open, free trade, cooperation, and then propose some concrete measures. And of course, it's also a good time for China to hear all the leaders about what's their comments, suggestions, recommendations, or some even differences on what's going on. But by inviting them all coming to Shenzhen, we're going to see a vast miracle in the 21st century, modern history. That 40 years ago is just a village. This is probably the largest city. It's become Silicon Valley of China. It's demonstrated how one five-year plan after another five-year plan, how to work together with openness, attract foreign investment, can produce miracles. So that experience can also be shared among Asia-Pacific countries. So I think there's many things can be done.
7: Right.
9: But most important is to build up a trust by seeing is believing.
7: Gonzalo, what's your evaluation of what China has done? There are some countries are saying that China is not doing enough. From your experience here or past 2 years staying here in China, are we open enough?
8: Yes, fortunately, the last 2 years we have been able to open a couple of new products, but we are exporting since maybe 15 years ago grapes. There are a lot of blueberries coming here and a lot of copper. And one thing that we are working with China is that we want to diversify our trade. Because so far it's almost focused in one product, that is copper. And if we want to make a stronger relation, that relation should not be only based in one product, but in many other ones. And we try to convince the Chinese Ministry of Phytosanitary Responsibilities to let more Peruvian products to come to China. And that's a little hard, I have to say. It takes years to open the market for one Peruvian product, but we are working very hard in that sense.
7: I believe many of us here have been consumers of Peruvian grapes or blueberries.
10: And we look forward to have more varieties in the future. You've been listening to Chat Lounge. When we come back, we'll explore how APEC can keep trade and regional connectivity open as economic security concerns reshape the global trading landscape.
11: From north to south, east to west, people in China are chasing their dreams and leaving their mark. Want to know how they beat the odds and made a difference? 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
10: Welcome back to Chat Lounge. We continue our preview of the APEC Economic Leaders Meeting to be held in China's southern tech hub, Shenzhen.
7: And to Bird, how much room is there for APEC to preserve an open trading system when some major economies are increasingly putting economic security ahead of economic efficiency?
5: Well, look, economic security is a fact of life, and both the United States as well as Europe as well as China pay a large attention to that, and that complicates trade. But at the moment, there's not enough understanding of what it actually means. And if national security is one thing, it could mean everything. So setting some understanding around that, what is an acceptable behavior in light of national security concerns and what is not, would already be tremendously helpful. The WTO has a rule on that, but it is so comprehensive that it actually, in practice, it doesn't mean that much. So working on that is important. Second, there is clearly different phases in different countries. If you want, the United States is now stepping back from a number of responsibilities that it has performed in the world for a very long time. They no longer play that leadership role, neither in trade, nor investment, nor in other parts. And China could step up. Henry already talked about the number of things that China could do unilaterally that is good for China, but also good for others. One thing that China could do more and help all the other APEC countries is to stimulate domestic demand. It's a clear domestic priority. China is very strong in investment, very strong in export, but not very strong in domestic demand. That would help everybody to export more to China, and that would therefore help the Asia-Pacific community.
7: Then to Paul, you have argued that Canada and other countries will need to step up in responding to changes in global trade. So what does that mean in practice? More regional agreements, a stronger commitment to multilateral rules, or something else?
2: Yeah, I think Canada is a particularly good example right now because we're an open trading economy with a high percentage of exports going to the United States, and that regime has been shaken up, right? So what I'm about to say, I think it applies to many other economies as well, and that is that there's several tracks to this. The first one is to diversify trade concretely beyond the opportunities that exist on paper through existing arrangements. In our case, we have agreements with many, many countries, but they have not actually been realized to the degree that they probably should. So we've, in our case, we've set a target to diversify a significant part of our exports to new markets. And that would include Europe, but a lot of it is Asia Pacific. I think that the second thing that applies to Canada, and I think it applies to other economies as well, is to ensure that the infrastructure in a broad sense is up to par with demands, right? The current getting what you've got in terms of products to markets, right? And often that's in the case of APEC on the Pacific Ocean, but you want that ability to, you know, maximize things through ports, the transportation corridors, train and highway, all those links really matter. And in Canada's case, the more infrastructure we have to get products out through the West Coast, the Pacific Ocean, the more options we have, right? Because a lot of our current infrastructure is north-south, and that can't get products to APEC economies as easily. And many countries are facing the same thing. And then the final thing that I would say that would apply to Canada and a number of other countries is a little bit that middle powers discussion. When the smaller economies have good ideas, they can still demonstrate best practices. They can build little mini coalitions on issues that they want to move forward. I think areas of digital trade are showing some promise there. I think artificial intelligence needs help, and it's not necessarily going to come from China or the United States on their own. Maybe they need some encouragement to get these kinds of regimes clear, interoperability, data. I think energy will be another one. And then issues like the reform of the World Trade Organization. I think smaller open economies need to get more active on that front there to maintain the value of those organizations.
7: Yeah, indeed. Talking about infrastructure construction and AI, I believe China can do something there if Canada allows us to do so. And so one possible answer to maintaining openness in the region is a free trade area of the Asia-Pacific FTAAP mentioned earlier by Henry. It has been on the APEC agenda for 2 decades. And this year, China has proposed a standalone outcome on FTAAP as part of the APEC 2026 deliverables. Henry, what could realistically constitute a meaningful FTAAP breakthrough in Shenzhen?
9: I would actually call that China, for example, we had upgraded our free trade agreement with ASEAN, and recently we did that with Switzerland. And, you know, I really hope that we revive this comprehensive investment treaty with Europe. But specifically for Asia Pacific, even though FTAAP, free trade agreement of Asia Pacific, has proposed, as you said, 20 years, but we still see some progress. We had the RCEP, the largest free trade agreement in the world, you know, concluded a few years ago. We had the CPTPP. Which is now middle powers really in charge of that now. And I think I really agree with what Paul just said. Mid power can play enormous though. It's no longer black and white. It's no longer China versus the West, or West versus the rest. It's really picked by merits. So if a CPTPP can really uphold the free trade and the higher standard of trade above WTO, mini WTO, then let's talk. I mean, China expressed interest to join that, and UK already joined that, and European Union is interested. So we could talk about many things, but I do think, you know, one step at a time, that we could continue to push for FTAAP. I would also, smaller steps is let's also pursue bilateral, trilateral free trade agreement. But also there's more than trade now. There's also climate, there's artificial intelligence, there's a digital, there's many areas. So I'm really pleased to see a lot of minister meeting about APEC happening now. And then I really hope that we can create a new climate, a new trust, a new narrative. And then really by all those 21 leaders of Asia Pacific stay together, that we are going ahead with the, you know, all those valuable agenda that we've been cherished for so long. It just recent few years has been really distorted, and then we get into the different regional wars, even of that. I do think we can re-emphasize the open trade, newly emphasize the AI cooperation, not weaponize AI, and emphasize digital divide for the global south and the global north. And of course, I think I would have a bold proposal. Can we merge somehow, you know, RCEP and the CPTPP, you know? I mean, have a big cooperation among those two largest groups and have some new policy for that.
7: All right. And Gonzalo, from Peru's perspective, what could leaders in Shenzhen add that ministers have not already, you know, said in this regard?
8: What Peru did in 2024 is that we annexed the ICHMA declaration to the 2024 declaration in Lima, setting the basic themes, areas where all the economies agree on. And I think that the leaders in this time, if they cannot advance 100% in their objective, they could try to make a roadmap to fulfill all those deliverables that we have agreed on since the last 10 years, 15 years, because there are a lot of work to do. One example is facilitation of commerce, homologation of certificates. There are many areas where we have already agreed on. Even to disagree, we have to standardize our language, and we can advance in that sense. So what the leaders can do is stop negotiating, maybe, and start implementing what has been already agreed on.
7: I think they've talked about a customs clearance to upgrade or streamline the process, right?
8: For example, the new topics that just last year about the use of AI in trade facilitation.
7: Indeed.
8: For that, for example, the challenge is not technical. It's a regulatory challenge. It's a legal challenge. We have to adapt the national laws to those tools that AI are developing, and in our own languages, because a small or medium company in Peru will never be able to use them if they cannot understand them.
7: Right. I think that's what Paul just mentioned, interoperability. So Paul, Canada is part of the free trade pact, USMCA, with the United States and Mexico, as well as other regional trade arrangements. So from your experience, how difficult would it be to build an agreement that can accommodate such a diverse group of economies, and what would make meaningful progress politically possible?
2: Yeah, I think in some ways, if you were able to prove the experiment backwards, the CPTPP grew out of a bit of an APEC vision and kind of dynamism, I think, in the region, because, of course, most of the members are APEC members as well, right? And so, as Henry said, that's a nucleus to grow from. I think it's hard to imagine some kind of comprehensive formal trade agreement coming, encompassing all APEC economies right now. But I could imagine quite a bit of progress on the kinds of issues that were just mentioned, ones that are around updating, modernizing customs to be fully digital, electronic documentation that is compatible, right? Because the smallest thing that is different kind of means these systems don't operate smoothly. So there's a lot that can be done there in facilitating. I think standards are very important as well. They're often sound kind of boring and in the background, but the degree to which they are compatible and meshed makes a big difference. And APEC has been doing that. And I think, as was mentioned earlier, trust is quite high within APEC. When you look at the different tables and conversations around the world in different settings, I've been to many of those, and I've always felt that APEC had one of the best feelings, you know, kind of just of that trust and kind of building it together, which is the theme for this year. So I'm optimistic about some of those small things, but I don't think we'll quite get to, you know, some kind of broader comprehensive agreement in the short term.
7: Right, but what about in the long run?
2: Well, the long run depends how long you... But I mean, that's too far out to project right now from.
7: Paul just mentioned he's not so optimistic within a short term, but could APEC's

0: relatively informal and non-binding nature actually be an advantage here, because economies do not have to agree on everything, right, before they can begin cooperating on practical economic issues.
1: That's very true. I mean, I'm with the other speakers that we can't expect a big free trade announcement from APEC at this particular point in time. I define the short term until November 2029, and i.e. the next elections of the United States. Beyond that, a lot of this will be possible again. So if in the meantime we can make smaller progress and we're below the radar screen or as part of a modular free trade agreement of the future, the areas that were mentioned, AI, customs, standards, and more specifically standards in, say, in agriculture, or even more narrow in electronics, wherever you want to put that, those will help in eventually building something that could be considered a free trade agreement. The competing vision, of course, is to say, well, APEC is a discussion club and will make some practical progress and innovate some at the margin, but the bigger agreements will be in RCEP or CPTPP. That's a decision that hasn't been made yet, but that could come out in a couple of years as being a more practical route towards further opening up, which is the goal of most countries around the world and at the table. Thanks.
0: Right. And whenever we get confused or things get too abstract, we can always refer to some concrete example, right? One example, I think, is Peru's Chancay Port for how openness can help strengthen regional connectivity in the Asia Pacific. It has emerged, if you will, as an important new link between Latin America and Asia. If I remember correctly, its total container throughput in the first half of this year recorded an increase of over 70%. So, Gonzalo, what does the Chancay experience tell us about the potential for stronger Asia-Pacific connectivity? And do you think this kind of a cooperative model can be promoted or expanded elsewhere in the region?
2: That will depend on the legal framework of each economy has. For example, the Chancay Port is a very good thing to explain how Peru works. Chancay Port is not the product of a government-to-government agreement. It has never been. It was the idea of two entrepreneurs that used to be Navy officers of Peru that discovered a perfect place for a deep water sport. And they spent 12 years of their lives going to Europe, to the US, to many countries, presenting their project. For 12 years, nobody listened to them. Until in one meeting in Davos, they reached to a manager from COSCO Shipping, they made contact, and they were invited to Hong Kong to present the project. So these two entrepreneurs present the project to a company in Hong Kong, and they ask for a Peruvian counterpart. And that Peruvian counterpart was a mining company that is called Volcan. COSCO put 60% of the capital, and Volcan put 40% of the capital. And it was a private endeavor that developed the port of Chancay that is very important for us. It has an effect of 1% of the GDP growth last year. And more than that, it has reduced the time of shipping from Peru, from South America to Shanghai to Asia, from 35, 38 days to 23, 25 days. If you calculate the cost savings of that, it's very, very big. And that's a reality. The other thing is that we are betting that Chancay will become a regional hub because we are receiving cargo from Ecuador, from Colombia, Chile, and even Brazil. What we are trying to convince the Chinese part is that they will let us come to, for example, from Chancay to Shanghai and use phytosanitary agreement, a certificate from the Peruvian authority, and allow us to re-export that product to other economies of the region, to Indonesia, Thailand, Japan, Korea. And we are working with customs of Shanghai in that sense. And that will benefit China and that will benefit Peru because Chancay will consolidate as a regional hub. And China will give logistic services for cargo that will not just come to China, but to the other economies of the region.
0: That's what we say, prosper together, right?
2: It's a very good example of what the Chinese call win-win situation.
0: Right. And then, Henry, what would it take to turn some individual connectivity projects like Chancay Port into a broader regional network, rather than leaving them as isolated infrastructure projects?
3: Yeah, what the ambassador just told us was really a very live story. First time for me to hear that. You know,
0: Right.
3: I thought it was some kind of a state project, but it was actually a private initiative out of that. 12 years, nobody interested in China start to do something. So that's a good example. I think that kind of story will gradually making China become more connected and then promoting prosperity for different regions. And then the other thing I would really like to see is tourism. We should have more tourism goes to Peru, goes to Europe, goes to different countries. So, visa free is really good. And I really call for other countries to give China free access to travel. Because right now, even when I travel, I go to many places, I have to apply visa for a long time. That is a big process. And of course, Canada is such a beautiful country. We love to go. I hope the visa can be also simplified. So more than that, I would think, China is using these kind of open attitudes, trying to project self quietly, promoting this globalization, but also peace. Like China Foreign Minister Wang has made a 40 calls to different foreign ministers on Iranian conflict in the region. So I do agree with our panelists that, and also I propose that too. Let APEC Summit model the CPTPP, because it's already Asia Pacific related. It was, looked after by mid powers. But let's use that standards, upgrade all the standards, and then maybe have overlap of RCEP and the CPTPP and how to increase the RCEP as well. And then eventually, can we merge the CPTPP RCEP? And instead of FTAAP, but let's say the convergency of RCEP and of CPTPP, that's a pathway for the future. And then that probably will strengthen the relation in the country. While the US is not in the CPTPP, so there won't be too much interference. Let mid powers and China find a more practical cooperation through these two largest free trade in the world.
0: Trade and physical connectivity are only part of the story. And increasingly, the next border could be digital. Data crosses borders instantly, while regulations struggle to keep pace. Yes, AI offers huge opportunities for productivity and inclusion, but it can also fuel technological rivalry. So that brings us to the China Year's second major priority, innovation.
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0: So APEC's digital and AI discussion this year have highlighted cross-border data flows, interoperability, open source approaches, and responsible governance. So Paul, from a global governance perspective, I think you've already touched upon this a little bit, but why are these issues becoming so important, and what kind of common ground does APEC realistically need to find?
7: Yeah, I think that now, what we traditionally call trade infrastructure actually becoming digital infrastructure in many ways as the backbone of much of the interactions we're seeing, right? So digital is becoming inherent, and AI is dramatically accelerating that change. You don't have to look very far into the news to see the latest AI models coming mostly out of the United States and China, moving the needle quite rapidly on the importance of AI. A number of significant reports have come out just in the last few weeks on the likely impact on productivity and economic growth, which all countries are trying to move on because of debt level pressures and things that it's just becoming so central to the planning of all countries that we can't not embrace it. And I think APEC is well positioned to make some of the connections that we were talking about earlier. If we used to in the past talk about ports and containers and tariffs and things like, we do have to get into these questions of models and computer infrastructure, digital identities, electronic payments. We haven't mentioned so far in this conversation that is moving very, very rapidly, right? And we're moving into a world where there will be several different forms of electronic payments, some of which are being led out of China. Of course, you've got the SWIFT system. One of the critical things is going to be, again, interoperability between those systems. I think we're going to have a hybrid model, but it doesn't mean it can't function well if there are these bridges and smoothing elements to it. I think the question of open source, I want to say a word on. It's a huge issue, and it's a fascinating one that comes up pretty much every time with new technologies. But this time, it's even more fundamental with AI because of all the layers involved in the models, and the transparency question becomes paramount. Now, there's a lot of confusion around what open source means because in open weight, open source. They all

0: have different meanings. You can have something that is fairly open in terms of the model can be downloaded and replicated and things, but it may still not be open in terms of how the training was done, what the sources of data are. So I think this is going to be a huge debate. I think there's going to be pressure to move more towards open source, but because of the national security elements, there are a lot of pressures to keep some things non-open source. But I think this would be a great conversation for APEC to have and to be pushing the importance of that issue.
1: Right. I think everybody knows how beneficial AI could bring to this region, but there could also be some confusion about which model you should choose, right? Especially when there comes this question of rivalry between the two biggest AI powers. So there comes the question, how can Asia-Pacific economies avoid being forced to choose between competing technological ecosystems, especially when it comes to smaller or middle economies like Peru, Gonzalo?
2: The cheapest one that solves the problem.
1: Right.
2: Because we are not a rich country and we don't have security threats outside of borders. Our security problems are inside our borders. And to fight those threats, we need AI, we need some tools that we do not have. But those tools cannot, or we don't want to create any dependency. Because the time that you create a dependency, you are going to miss opportunities and probably to spend more resources than you could with open source model or open weight model. We want to be able to choose at any time in the next years.
1: Then what about another economy, Singapore? Ravi?
3: This thing about navigating between rival technological poles, if you want to call it, we in Singapore feel that pressure all the time, and so far we have survived. And I know many companies, big insurers, banks, that use technologies from both sides. I don't think we're in a position to exclusively go with either the American technologies or the Chinese technologies when it comes to data storage, when it comes to other issues. So everyone's trying out, they're feeling their way through this. That's the only way to survive. It's too early to pick sides. And I don't think even at any point it's worth taking sides at all, because that really works against this region's interests.
1: You're saying it's too early, but it might
3: No,
1: be
3: no, no, no.
1: early.
3: I meant to say, even if it's. Yeah, but I really do not believe that taking sides is the way out of this. I mean, you have to have knowledge, you have to have experience, and you have to have understanding of the technologies that both sides offer, and take the best, but keep hedging on both sides equally, maybe a little bit one way or the other, but the hedging is important.
1: Sure, I wanted to push you further. That's the attitude I think shared by a lot of small and medium-sized economies in this
3: And
1: region.
3: long may it stay that
1: Right. That brings us to an important test of all the bigger ideas. It's relatively easy to talk about AI, digitalization, and innovation at the level of governments and large technology companies. The harder question is whether an ordinary small business can actually feel the benefits, right? That's also where shared prosperity becomes more than a slogan. And following the September 4th APEC SME ministerial meeting in Guangzhou, the agenda now includes not only the proposed AI Empowerment Center for SMEs, but also an APEC SME Cooperation Zone in Shenzhen. So, Bert, what is the outlook for these initiatives? And more importantly, what would it take to make them work in practice rather than remain ideas in a plan?
4: Well, thanks. And this is really an area where you can learn from China. And having a special zone for SME adaptation to all these new technologies is fantastic. China has shown that in the end, you need to be on the ground. You need to see in practice what are the issues that particular enterprises face and how governments or other parties can help is simply a way to find out. You can't think of it, especially not in a very fast-moving area such as AI, digital, and others. You can't regulate everything ex ante. You can't design everything ex ante. You need to have that practical experience. So, a special zone to actually find out is a fantastic idea.
1: Then there comes the question for middle power. Paul, Canada is neither one of APEC's two largest economies or nor a peripheral player in the region. And you've also worked directly with APEC and the G20. So, can middle powers such as Canada play a bigger role in keeping regional economic cooperation functioning when relations among the largest powers become increasingly difficult?
0: Yes, I think they can. Let me make a bridge with two points that relate to the conversation we've just had about digital and AI. And the first one that we haven't mentioned that I think is very important is that countries want to maintain some kind of sovereign capacity over core issues, whether they're national security information or health data and information. You know, you wouldn't store your paper files in another country, right, on your health data. You're not going to feed them into AI models that are kind of completely controlled elsewhere. So there's going to be a sovereign element. I think countries are going to insist on that. Middle powers will insist on it. I think other countries are going to be concerned that they're going to be shut out from that, especially poor countries that have less capacity. Point two is cybersecurity. I think right now, because of the power of the AI systems, we've seen those escaped training models in the United States that actually autonomously created a cyber attack event, right? So there's going to be a common interest between countries to have rules around cyber protection because we're all vulnerable, right? So I think that's a good APEC conversation, even though some elements of cyber security are kind of part of national security conversations wouldn't be on the table. But I just wanted to set up with those two points. But so what can middle powers do? I think we've touched on the issues already a little bit. The first one is there are issue-specific coalitions where they come together to show either a vision of something that makes sense and kind of is demonstrated through best practices or the best standards that could catch on. Then the larger powers say, hey, this is the right thing to do. Like, let's, you know, it starts to create momentum. So middle powers can do that. They can also sometimes broker kind of an issue. Like there have been several references in this conversation about the need for the US and China to work out issues bilaterally. I completely agree, but they can still be helped along a little bit sometimes with ideas from the outside. And sometimes it's almost easier if it's an idea from the outside and than just the direct bilateral conversation. So I think they even have a role there. I think that the middle powers do have an interest in a lot of the institutions that keep systems open. And that will be the case, just like if you think of the open, you know, shipping lanes, like the ability to get your product onto the other side of the world. If you have interoperability for data and AI systems and you're an SME, that's going to help you have a global market for your unique product, right? So it's going to play out in a similar way. So I think middle powers will have an interest in these kind of open systems that will include interoperability systems.
1: That's where the spirit of collaboration or cooperation can play an essential role, right? So we've talked about what APEC wants to achieve: openness, connectivity, innovation, and more inclusive growth. But there is a still question underneath all of these. Can the APEC mainstream mechanism itself still deliver in an environment that's becoming more fragmented? I'd like to ask this to you all. I think Paul, you just mentioned you are optimistic. So shall we begin with you?
0: Sure. I mean, I think if you like, let's compare and contrast the World Trade Organization, which is right now frozen in many ways, right? The ministerials can't make progress on the core issues. It's a consensus-based organization, but it has very tight rules and procedures. APEC is very nimble. And so there's much more scope for experimentation. And APEC's always been very good at that. Let's pilot this, let's pilot that. I think there is a level of trust within the majority of APEC countries that allow pilots to flourish. So to me, there's a good, less risky approach for countries to kind of experiment via APEC than through some of these other forms.
1: Bird, do you have any different opinion?
4: I agree with Paul that you can have lots of progress, even if only parts of APEC agree, but that you can take step forwards. Just recently, another informal grouping, the G20, you know, they didn't agree on everything, but they agreed on a lot of things. So some points in the chairman's concluding statements were controversial, but most of them were actually agreed. So you can get agreement even if you don't agree on everything. APEC, because it's not a form, you don't need to have a consensus. It's a way to push agreements in particular areas. Thanks.
0: And just a hot pursuit on that point to contrast APEC and the G20, one difference is that APEC does have a small secretariat that helps follow up on things and kind of push initiatives through, whereas the G20 rotates each year.

0: you want to call it at this point of time. So I think more than supranational organizations, an intergovernmental organization like APEC, it's where people meet, where people can discuss, where people are not committed or bound to things that might be insisted upon, is really the way to go in this environment. We are all feeling our way.
1: Henry?
2: I think this is an excellent discussion. What I think the APEC, as our colleagues just mentioned, can achieve is that most urgent, I think, is AI. As we know, we already divided into two camps now. We just had the Parc Sinica, and which US has some 20-some countries. And China has launched this World Artificial Intelligence Cooperation Organization in Shanghai lately, 29 countries in that. But US is telling many countries not to join the Chinese organization. For example, Kazakhstan is on both camps, but then they were told not to do that. Finally, I would like to say is we should really still open liberalization and trade. And now, APEC country has the two largest free trade agreements in the world, RCEP and CPTPP. Why don't we start to see what are the differences? Can we intertwine each other? Can we invite each other to join each other? And then can we really make the difference? And that could be an interesting topic for APEC to discuss and how to really raise the two largest free trade agreements in the world. And then that can push WTO and all the other free trade. So that's the bedrock of prosperity and cooperation and resilience that we have.
1: Right. I think Henry couldn't wait and jump to the next question. So let's just deal with it. Each of you name one concrete deliverable you'd like to see come out of Shenzhen. Gonzalez?
3: For us is to have a permanent body that will deal with mining.
1: Mining?
3: Yes,
1: right.
3: Because what we know that 70% of all mining production is done among the APEC economies. 3/4 of all mining investment of the world is done by APEC economies.
1: Mm.
3: So it could be good to have a mining body that will make the follow-up of all the agreements that we could do in that sector.
1: Ravi?
0: Do you know, Tuyun, what I'd really like to see coming out of Shenzhen is, you know, I don't want to call it an agreement, a statement agreed on by everybody present that commits themselves to a rules-based trading order. If we can get that statement out, I think it's more important than any other things that might be announced there. Just a commitment to a rules-based trade order. Thank you.
1: Paul?
4: Yeah, if you know, we're looking for a bigger outcome, I would come back to the word that I've said a number of times, and that would be a digital and an AI interoperability framework, recognizing that there's a lot of diversity within APEC. And in a way, it's a microcosm of, you've got a bit of almost everything, right? The point that was made about Peru being, you know, 100% or close to 100% private sector, not, you know, like, so what does that look like concretely, a framework for APEC to work on over the next few years to make some progress now in Shenzhen, but to kind of talk about trusted data flows, electronic trade documents, like the whole kind of system that's going to be needed for digital trade and AI. I think that could be combined into some visionary framework. And then, you know, get into some of these issues about the role of open source AI and start to get those on the table. I don't think they're going to be quickly resolved, but I think setting the menu would be a good outcome.
1: Right. And the last but not least, Bert, please.
5: So I like the framework that Paul just mentioned, but on very specific outcomes, I think that we could have specific outcomes in standards in very specific areas, call it agriculture, call it mining, call it other consumer goods, where an agreement would simply make progress. It won't be very big, but it will be very concrete and useful for the participants. Thanks.
1: Thank you. And before we wrap up our panel discussion today, let me thank all our guests again. Ravi Velord, Associate Editor and Senior Columnist at The Straits Times, Singapore. Paul Sampson, President of the Center for International Governance Innovation. Bert Hoffman, Honorary Senior Fellow on Chinese Economy, Asia Society. Henry Huiyao Huang, Founder and President of the Center for China and Globalization. And last but not least, Gonzalo Talavera, Minister and Deputy of Head at the Embassy of Peru in China. Well, there are still many questions we haven't been able to afford today, but by November, when APEC leaders gather in Shenzhen, we should have a much clearer picture of whether the region can turn openness, innovation, and cooperation from aspirations into concrete results. So then, take care, everybody.

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1: Now the news, I'm Zhao Ying. Investigations into an incident aboard a Fly Dubai flight have found that a co-pilot attempted to commit a terrorist attack. Attorney General of the United Arab Emirates said the co-pilot began carrying out the alleged plan during the flight. Hamad Saif Al-Shamsi said the co-pilot attacked the captain with a crash axe inside the cockpit and attempted to take control of the aircraft's flight controls. Investigations are continuing to determine the full circumstances and motives behind the incident. The Fly Dubai flight with 174 people aboard was traveling from Dubai to Tel Aviv on Wednesday when it was diverted and landed safely in the Saudi city of Tabuk. According to the Dubai-based airline, an altercation occurred in the cockpit during the flight, prompting crew members to intervene and secure the aircraft. Fly Dubai subsequently suspended flights to and from Israel. The Pakistani foreign minister says a committee under the Mecca Joint Defense Agreement will hold an emergency meeting in Riyadh next week to discuss possible political engagement with Yemen's Houthi group. Mohammad Ishaq Dar says the proposal had been put forward by Iran. He stressed that the proposal had not been put into a formal written text and was only a verbal understanding between him and the Iranian foreign minister. Saudi Arabia, Turkey, and Pakistan signed the defense agreement in August, under which an armed attack against any one of the three countries is to be treated as an attack against all three. Military leaders of the three countries met in Riyadh on September 25th and condemned the Houthi attacks on Saudi Arabia. Authorities say the Democratic People's Republic of Korea test-fired an intermediate-range strategic missile during a drill early Saturday morning. The Korean Central News Agency reported that the DPRK launched the strategic weapon toward the eastern waters off the Korean peninsula as its top leader oversaw the test. A senior official of the Central Committee of the Workers' Party of Korea said the missile is capable of changing its flight trajectory at low altitude. China's telecom industry is reporting steady growth. New figures from the Ministry of Industry and Information Technology shows that by the end of August, the country had nearly 5.2 million 5G base stations, making up almost 40% of all mobile stations. Fixed broadband subscribers topped 704 million, and mobile phone users reached over 1.8 billion, with more than 1.3 billion on 5G. Meanwhile, gigabit fiber broadband continues to expand, with internet broadband access ports reaching over 1.2 billion, and fiber-to-the-home ports now account for 96.7%. China's box office has surpassed 30 billion yuan, or about $4.5 billion, so far this year, including pre-sales. The country has recorded over 760 million movie admissions and 112 million screening as of Saturday. For the National Day holiday film season, the box office has surpassed 440 million yuan by the third day of the seven-day break. Several new releases are drawing attention, with the crime thriller Traces of Justice leading the box office in the holiday period. China took the men's football bronze medal at the Asian Games on Saturday, beating Uzbekistan 4-3 on penalties after the two sides drew 2-2 in regular time. Goalkeeper Li Hao saved two penalties in a shootout before Peng Xiao converted the decisive spot kick. The bronze marked China's first Asian Games medal in men's football in 28 years. It was also China's first medal in the event since the tournament adopted an under-23 format in 2002. The 9th China Now Music Festival has kicked off at Carnegie Hall in New York City and will run through October 11th. The event pays tribute to the contributions and sacrifices of early Chinese-American pioneers while exploring the ambition and struggles of younger generations.

0: nations. The opening concert featured The Rift, an opera that tells the story of architect Maya Lin, who realized her bold artistic vision with determination. And that's the news. I'm Zhao Yang.
1: Socialism, China, and the West.
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1: Hey everyone, I'm Jason Smith, originally from sunny California, now living in beautiful Beijing. Joining us today is Nick Cruz, known online as Socialist MMA. He's a citizen journalist, writer, and co-founder of the Revolutionary Blackout Network. Nick delivers sharp leftist commentary on class struggle, U.S. foreign policy, socialism, and international solidarity. Welcome to The Bridge to China.
3: Hey, thank you for having me on, man.
1: Yeah, I'm delighted to have you here. I've been on your show a couple times, and I wanted to get your ideas on my show for my listeners. And I thought this would be a great opportunity because, we're going to be celebrating the 105th anniversary of the Communist Party of China. And I thought we could get a couple socialists on the show from the U.S. to tell us about socialism in the U.S. Yeah. You know, Nick, I've lived in Beijing for a long time. And I actually don't know what's the U.S. is like anymore. I go back to visit for like a week, which is not enough time to really get a feel for the daily grind of being an American anymore. So I just want to ask, in your opinion, when you walk around, talk to regular Americans, what is the opinion of China these days?
3: The American people for a long time have been fed propaganda about China and how China wants to downfall the United States. You hear it on Fox News all the time where they paint the Chinese Communist Party as like this nefarious government organization who wanted to spread the evils of communism all throughout the world. So there was opinion polls a few years ago that showed that America has a distrust towards China. But that's largely generational because there was an article I covered that released maybe a few months ago that showed how American views on China are starting to soften. And mostly among the young people who watch social media, they see images of the beautiful Chinese cities. Like I saw a clip of Chengdu. I'm astonished by how beautiful it is. And these are like these images that are spread on TikTok, on Instagram. You have very influential Gen Z streamers who are like, they're more popular than we can even imagine. I'm a millennial before the age of streaming. They're like not Michael Jackson, but they're like legitimately celebrity level popular. Like people like Speed, who have like millions of people watch a stream. Is well, I feel honored whenever I get like a few thousand people who watch mine, but he gets millions of views on his streams. So people like Speed, they will go to China, visit China, and they will always be shocked at not only how clean it is, and how advanced they are, but how nice and accommodating the Chinese people actually are as well during their visits. And it's through these streamers and through social media that our generation of Americans are starting to see what's really like in China, which is why you're seeing panic from the Western ruling class to ban social media, especially for minors. That's why Keir Starmer, I don't know if you saw the headline today, where Keir Starmer is joining France and putting harsh social media blocks on minors under 16. They're going to have curfews where you can't watch YouTube at certain times. You're going to have a bedtime in the UK and the West. Wow. Meanwhile, they have the nerve to call China authoritarian. They have the nerve to call other countries totalitarian while they're putting adults in internet bedtimes and timeouts. It's one of the reasons they're doing it. They keep pretending it's about protecting the children, which is absurd. It's their response to block this great awakening and this connection between the victims of United States imperialism, our quote-unquote enemies, and the American people. Like, we've seen the connection between the American people and China like never before with the app we call the Red Note. I know you guys call it Zhangzhou or something like that. But in Red Note, in apps where we can communicate and see how the quote-unquote enemies of the United States live, it caused them to be humanized. And that's why the Western ruling class not allowed it to happen. And they're pushing harsh social media and internet laws to stop it from happening. But the genie is out of the bottle. To be clear with you, I do believe that there's still very strong anti-China sentiments among the boomers and people who still watch Fox News and corporate media. But that number is becoming smaller every single day.
1: Wow, that's really interesting to hear. Yeah, Fox News was kind of like that when I was there still. It was kind of for older people. But I guess that group is getting smaller. It has been 14 years since I've been there. But when I was there, it was still a huge segment of the U.S. population. It's kind of nice to hear that things are getting better. My question is also, what about socialists? Because there are socialists in the U.S. You and no socialists. Like, what do they think of Chinese socialism?
3: It really depends who you ask, because I'm more influenced by, and I'm hanging around the Marxist-Leninist crowd. I'm around the post-duopoly crowd, the crowd who reject organizing within capitalist structures. So we are more free to express our opinions because we don't have a capitalist party where we have to march on their framework of how we're supposed to view the world, right? So a lot of people in my circle, and I'll say this because I want to separate the left in the United States to answer your question. We tend to appreciate the advancements of China, and we want to emulate and take what they have done well and see how we can apply it to the American working class. Then there's a segment of, I can only describe them as more of a nefarious left, a left that wants more credibility among the American ruling class, but want to maintain the edginess of calling themselves socialist. They often call themselves democratic socialist because they try to separate themselves from socialists in China. So the reason why they call themselves democratic socialist is because that's them accepting the framework of the CIA, claiming that other socialist countries are inherently not democratic. So they come around and they say, well, I'm not a socialist like the socialists in China or the former USSR. I'm a democratic socialist who believe in actually engaging in class war and victory for the working class using the structure they lay out for us. So they look at China and they say, well, don't you know that China is capitalist? They have billionaires. They have policies that I don't personally agree with. So they toe the line because it's not acceptable within the democratic framework to ever admire or be non-critical of enemies of the United States Empire. So it really depends who you talk about. It's more of the professional managerial class, the people who need to keep their jobs, in like academia, for example, who may view themselves as socialists on the left. They have to repeat the lie in order to maintain a credit about the enemies like Russia and China. So it really depends who you ask. I think more on the ground socialists who are not part of any of these institutions. We are more positive in China than the PMC class, if that makes sense.
1: You know, it used to be 100 years ago that there was a lot more international solidarity between communist countries or socialist countries. What do people in the American socialist network think of Cuba, North Korea, China, Vietnam? What do they think of these international socialist communist movements? Do they identify with any of them, part of them, or there's just like a segmented kind of thing?
3: A lot of these people, they engage in the devil's bargain. The devil's bargain of accepting imperialist lies about the enemies of the United States in order for welfare programs to be implemented in the United States. To be clear, it never works. The best example of this, the most popular example of this, is Zohra Mamdani, someone who, he is a chief example of what it means to engage in a devil's bargain, because Mamdani, despite the Trump administration obviously wanting to invade Cuba, despite their economic starvation of Cuba, stealing oil tankers meant for the Cuban people, despite the crimes they committed against Venezuela and they plan on committing against Venezuela, Zohra Mamdani, in order to get elected, threw them under the bus when he said that he condemned Maduro in Venezuela and the president of Cuba for engaging in political oppression. That's what he said. And he is probably the biggest name socialist in the United States. Was I will dispute his social

0: his title, but he's more popular than me. So who am I to say? There are a lot of people in the who call themselves socialists in the United States who like the guy. I'm not a big fan because I'm not a fan of people who throw the global South, who throw victims of United States imperialism under the bus for their own career, even if he manages to get some welfare programs, which he haven't got any yet. They still haven't got any free buses. But even if you do accomplish that, I don't believe in that trade-off. I believe that's something that is morally hard for me to reconcile. The idea that you throw these countries under the bus so you can get a larger piece of the pie of the empire. And I've been very critical, and I've gone after people who call themselves socialists, who call themselves anti-imperialists, who consistently engage in this bargain because they repeat CIA lies about these countries. And that's just an undeniable fact.
1: You know, you mentioned free buses. I think I've heard a little bit about that. But there's a town, you know, mostly in China, we do pay for the bus. But I found a town called Longkou. It's like a million people. For China, it's a little town. It actually, all the buses in this city are free. And I was actually kind of shocked. My wife told me, hey, let's take the bus. It's free. I said, why are we going to? Just so, you know, we could have this experience. So we went out. The bus stopped. We got on. Scanned nothing. No facial recognition. No anything. No cash. No pennies. Nothing. Whatever. You just get on the bus. It was kind of surreal. It's like, I was like, what am I doing? Am I stealing something? It was so weird. Yeah, and then, you know, we just took the bus around the town for a while and got off and then walked. It was just so cool. I mean, I think that's the kind of future I want to see. I can't wait until they roll that out into other cities in China. That would be really, really cool. But, you know, if they get that in New York, okay, let's talk about this for a moment. Let's talk about the Democrats who like to pretend that they're socialists, you know, this cosplay Democrat socialist kind of game. What if they actually did roll out something meaningful, like a living wage? Or what if they did roll something out like erasing huge portions of student debt? Would it matter then? Would they be, if they did socialist things, would they become socialist? Where do you draw the line? Where do you see the American electoral policy? Is it, my question really is, do you think it's even theoretically possible that the Democrats might someday become more socialist-like? Or is it just a game to control people?
0: You're right. At the end, there's definitely a game to control people because the United States is so behind. I don't know how you view this, but I've been speaking on this for a while. I don't even view like universal healthcare as inherently socialist. Like that's just a natural human thing that you do. Like there were some feudal lords that provided healthcare to their people. They're not socialists. There are capitalist countries who provide healthcare to their people. It may not be great healthcare, but you don't go immediately bankrupt when getting healthcare in Sweden, for example. In Sweden, it's still a capitalist country. The UK is a capitalist country. Mm-hmm. Germany is a capitalist country. So in the United States, they're not even pushing for socialist programs. They're mm-hmm. pushing for programs mm-hmm. that other societies already have. Like so in Russia, for example, a capitalist country, they provide paid maternity leave for mothers. I was talking to one of my Russian sisters who was explaining how they get like anywhere from 6 months to a year paid. Like it's something completely foreign to Americans. These are what socialists in America are fighting for now. The things that are reforms that other capitalist countries have. That's how far behind we are. Like, for example, one thing about Zoran Mamdani in New York, who's one of the best example of a governing person who calls himself a socialist in the United States, his solution to the housing crisis wasn't engaging in class war with the landlords. It was meeting landlords behind the scenes and telling them that he won't do anything to disrupt their business model, which is a real story, by the way. I was one of the few people who covered it. He had a secret meeting with landlords and assured them that, hey, man, I'm not going to disrupt your business model. I just want you to treat your tenants a little bit better, which is good that he said stuff like that. But that's not a class war approach to landlords. That is just not. That's not. You don't even have to view that as a criticism of Mamdani if you don't think it's a criticism. But it's just a fact that his method to addressing the housing issue is not inherently socialist. And that's how many Americans are. They're essentially seeking for welfare programs and more social democratic policy. American socialists are behind on that regard in terms that we're not even building our own outside movement. We're not even building our own outside government. We people who are moving within a capitalist class and their structures like the Democratic Party. And that's what I'm trying to bring them out of. I'm trying to bring them into what Lenin outlined and what is to be done. And in his book, What to Be Done, he explained how we need to build our own structures, build our own outside government. This is where mutual aid comes in. Because once you have a mutual aid society, once you have vast mutual aid networks, you de facto kind of become your own government. We've seen the Black Panthers do this. So when the Black Panthers had their own breakfast program, that's a service that the government is theoretically supposed to provide, but they're not there, but they don't. Like, imagine if you have a program that can help feed people, provide clothes for the people, to make them less dependent on the state and the capitalist class. If you're less dependent on the capitalist class, if you're less dependent on the capitalist state, that frees you up in doing things like protesting. That frees you up in terms of direct action. That frees up society economically from the ruling class and gives us more leverage. Just, I don't want to get on the whole, I think I talk about the contradiction of all the time, but this is just a small example of what real socialists in the United States should be doing, but they're not. Oh, yeah.
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1: I want to talk about China a little bit more, because I really want to understand. I think it seems to me, and maybe your opinions are different from mine, that maybe the scare tactics in the United States, Fox News and so forth, and even in the liberal media and CNN and MSNBC and whatever, to frighten Americans of China are because China's doing things that the American people want.
0: Yeah.
1: So, for example, you mentioned Russia has a maternity leave. China also has like 6 months of maternity leave. I have a coworker. She gave birth about a week and a half ago. She'll be off for the next half year, paid. And her husband gets a month off. Plus, she gets 5 days paid a year for 3 years consecutively on top of a regular vacation day, so she can be home with her baby more often. And all of this is paid. And then you have obviously all near universal health care and the battles against homelessness. We have soup kitchen type institutions throughout major cities for the elderly. They build homes for the homeless. One thing I want to put this in context that you already know and understand. China hasn't invaded a country in 47 years or had a war with any country since 1978, where it had like a 1 month long battle with Vietnam. So China's not invading anybody. But the United States media is constantly like, oh, China's this gigantic threat. We should be afraid of China. What do you, the United States is in a, what, 3 or 4 wars right now? And before that, it was just like continuous wars, you know, 4 or 5 wars per president, every president my entire lifetime. China hasn't had a war in half a century. Like, do Americans actually believe the U.S. media that China is a threat?
0: Well, the ruling class, they have to get creative in their propaganda, because China haven't invaded any country. They haven't started any war in decades. So what they do, once again, they got to get creative. They say, hey, look, China is engaging in military buildup. They will show videos and images of a military parade and say, and they will have a headline with a question mark at the end of it. Why is China engaging in aggressive military buildup? Ignoring the fact that the percent of GDP growth to the military increase is substantially lower than what you see in the United States. Ignoring the fact that European countries right now are engaging in mass austerity in order to fund NATO more. You guys remember how Donald Trump was making a big fuss over NATO countries not spending over 5% in their budget? And all the new European neocons, they was happy to accommodate. They was glad that Donald Trump was here to shift the Overton window to the right on this issue. They're like, yeah, actually, Donald Trump has a point here. We should be spending more on our military budget. So you have the BlackRock Prime Minister Friedrich Merz, who is remilitarizing Germany. I retweeted an article not too long ago showing how Sanae Takaichi of Japan is bringing back Imperial Japan, remilitarizing Japan. So we have a remilitarized Japan, a remilitarized Germany. Europe and their allies are regressing. We are going backwards. But those same people, Jason, would then turn around and say, why is China increasing their military? Why is North Korea engaging in missile testing drills? You know, things that sovereign countries do? So that's the boogeyman that they use, even because they have no example of China engaging and funding genocides around the world. They try to spread a lie about the genocide of Uyghur Muslims in China. And then that argument completely fell on its head. You guys notice how that kind of disappeared? Because we saw what a real genocide looks like. So after seeing all the dead Palestinian children in Gaza, I mean, on our phones, I'm seeing images that will haunt me for the rest of my life. Children with their head blown off, arms ripped off. And you are telling me that we can't find a single video of a Uyghur in China going through a fraction of what the Palestinians go through. You want to tell me that there's a genocide in China? So these are the narratives that started to fall apart. You guys see how they got creative with this stuff? They was saying that, hey, I know that we committed genocides on many peoples all throughout the world. So you have to assume that China is too. But these narratives are falling like bricks, and that's why they despise the fact that there's competition to their monopoly of propaganda, like myself. Like, that's why they suppress our accounts. And if I was in the UK, guys, I would be arrested. Like, I couldn't even have a channel like I have in the UK and Australia criticizing Western crimes. That's why they are freaking out about the fact that that people can break through this information fear. If you were just to watch BBC, the DW, CNN, you would still believe that China has these large concentration camps full of Muslims or are slaughtered. The narratives that they create is straight up out of fiction. And if it wasn't for this counterbalance of people able to communicate over the internet, which was a blessing to humanity, they will still have this monopolization of information, and Americans will have no idea what's going on in the world.
1: Yeah, you know, a lot of the people in the United States that I respect a lot who understand China at an academic level, oftentimes they start talking about how they like The Economist or something. And I, in my mind, you know, living in China and looking at The Economist articles, which are totally just made up. Like, I mean, there's no truth to The Economist reporting on China at all. They're like, oh gosh, their economy is in dire straits. And I'm looking around and it's like, you know, all green EV plates outside where all the cars are being replaced by EVs. And there's like drones flying to people's, you know, communities to deliver packages. Now, what the are you talking about? Like, you have no concept. And then people I respect who have lived in China are in the United States saying, oh, no, you know, you just don't understand Bloomberg. Like, I understand Bloomberg. They have no concept of what's happening in China whatsoever. It's fiction. I mean, a lot of Western legacy media is just, I don't know how the reporting is on the United States. I can't tell but I know that when they talk about China, they are talking about some imaginary China that doesn't exist. It's really ridiculous. I used to respect foreign affairs. They used to be like, you know, the top bar for like thinking people. But they're wrong about China too. FT's wrong about China. Bloomberg's wrong about China. BBC's wrong about China. Yeah. I'm in China. So when I look at these articles, it's just like complete opposite of reality sometimes. I just don't understand it at all.
0: I don't know if you know who this guy is. I'm sure you probably do. They have this guy named Gordon Chang.
1: Oh, God. Oh, my God.
0: You realize he still is featured on Fox News.
1: Yeah.
0: All the time.
1: I don't know why.
0: He wrote a book like 20 years ago. It was like 20 years ago he wrote a book about the downfall of China. And he'd been predicting. He's like, guys, you had to realize that that Japan is the next rising economic model, and they're going to quickly surpass the Chinese because the Chinese is simply unable to innovate. They're unable to grow. And then every year, he's like, guy, I know, I think China, they're going to collapse in 2010. I predicted. Then it'll be 2011.
1: And right. Yeah.
0: Oh, actually, no, guy. What I really meant, you don't understand, what I really meant was 2015. 2015 is a deal. Then 2017 comes by. Then he's like, no, what I actually meant is that China, they really overplayed their card this time. China is going to collapse by 2020. Mm. Then 2021 hits. Well, there's no way that China will be able to survive COVID or something. I give him every year this guy predicts China. I'm just having fun now. But the point I'm making is people like Gordon Chang has legitimate jobs still on corporate media, and he's been predicting the downfall of China for 20 years.
1: Yeah.
0: And that's what they do in corporate media. They lie about China, say that they're going to collapse, and people believe it. People be like, well, China is mismanaged. It's only a matter of time before they collapse. If only they have a ruling class with the intelligence that we have in the United States, they wouldn't be going through their economic calamity. Meanwhile, China is living in the future. Mm. Then we would see a video of their amazing, like, for robotics program, how they are using AI. We will see all these videos that prove everything they say wrong, which is why America trust in the media is at an all-time low, to end it on a bright spot. The only people watching this are these older boomers who just ingest this lot. But younger people, their approval rating is lower than Congress. Congress had like an 18% approval rating. The U.S. media is like 11%. I had to fact check the exact number, but it's very, very low. So people like Gordon Chang, Maria Barakova, Baltimore, I mean, all these people who spread lies about China, they did nothing but delegitimize the corporate media among an entire generation.
1: That's a really good point. I think about that too, you know, like, and it's kind of really sad, actually, like so I guess social media is where people are expected to go get their news now which is also sad because there are a lot of, I mean, there's true accounts on social media like yours, but there's also false accounts on social media that even like say, oh, we're pro-China, we're pro-Russia, and then they're making up lies about China or Russia. It's really frustrating that legacy media has become such a tool for the, you know, the deep state in the United States that basically there's nowhere to turn for legitimate information. Even academia in the United States has become an echo chamber of bad takes about other countries around the world. I mean, it's really sad. The United States at one point, I guess, you know, actually tried to present media in an honest way, or has it always been this corrupt in your opinion?
0: They was able to get away with a lot of lies, but they had a more professional demeanor. But it was Bill Clinton who really deregulated the media apparatus in the United States and laid the foundation for these giant media monopolies that are ran by a cabal of the capitalist class. So if you have media conglomerates that are owned by a few capitalist families, they will repeat and report on the interests of the capitalist class. Like, I think a better way to explain this is you have these reporters on MSNBC and CNN. They're allowed to bring up this crisis of the United States being in a deadly position where they are running out of arms and munitions. They've been talking about how we are running short on munitions in the United States because we're helping Nazis in Ukraine and we're bombing Palestinian children. So they are able to bring up this problem. They're like, this is why the Iran war was a miscalculation, because we are critically low on military equipment that we need in order to deter China in the future if they ever want to invade Taiwan. That's the concept they say. The reason why they put that out there, because as a newscaster, they're directly paid by Raytheon and the arms manufacturer. So I don't know how things are in China, but you got to realize if you watch corporate media in the United States, if you're watching MSNBC, you will randomly see a Boeing ad. They're like, this segment is sponsored by Boeing. I'm like, what the hell are you doing? You selling airplanes to grandmas? Why would they even need to advertise on TV? Like, they're not ordinary people watching Fox News who buys these weapons. No, it's not them, because that's what most ads do. They would be a Snickers ad because they want you to buy their Snickers. Why is the military industrial complex buying ads on TV? Had nothing to do with selling the product.
1: Right.
0: They're buying the loyalty of the anchors in the news apparatus. That's why every single anchor promotes the idea that there must be a military solution to the Taiwan conflict. Mm. And they attacked every administration. They are even more hawkish than the actual politicians. They are the one who forced them to take the positions that they do. I'm sure you remember that when Joe Biden had his major gaffe, which is them essentially telling the truth, because I don't remember the exact name of the reporter, but she was pressing Joe Biden on whether he would have a military solution if China reunifies with Taiwan. So it was a reporter pressing Joe Biden because it's obvious that she wants him to say yes. And they put these politicians in these hot seats all the time. And the more disciplined ones would engage in strategic ambiguity. That's what the strategy of the West. But Biden had his famous gaffe because he would be impressed by this reporter on, come on, well, you're not going to do anything about Taiwan and whether China invade Taiwan? And then Biden was like, yeah, I would do something about it. And then that caused a massive international incident. The same with Sanae Takaichi, who was pressured and made a massive mistake saying that she would get involved in Taiwan. These press

0: So from the media apparatus is that pushing politicians into these warlike positions against China or their enemies come from this financial incentive by the military-industrial complex and the capitalist class who don't wage successful war. That's not their intention. It's to wage never-ending profitable war. And that's why they got into this horrific excursion in Iran, and that's why they fund Nazis in Ukraine even to get loose. It's all about never-ending profit. Oh, yeah.
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2: You know, I want to flesh this out because this is something I think about a lot. I mean, what could we do with $1 trillion for the American people? You know, like a lot of people say, oh, Jason, why you're always talking about China, but you've abandoned America. You're a traitor or whatever. No, you know, I'm not here to like just, you know, say, oh, China's great. You know, that's it. I give up. I'm here to say there are lessons for the United States that China, you know, can teach us. You know, this is an exploration of ideas to make America better. China spends a very small amount of its money on its military. It just has a gigantic economy and a gigantic population per capita. The spending on the military is actually considerably lower. The United States spends about $1 trillion a year. Trump wants to make that $1.5 trillion next year. Wow. I mean, that is insane. At $1 trillion, we're already spending about as much as the next 11 countries in the world combined. So you add France and Germany and Russia and Japan and China and all these countries up together to get one United States expenditure on our military. It's, you know, confusing how many U.S. bases around the world, but it's at least a few hundred. Some people think it's as many as 800. Some people say it's less than that. But what the hell do we have 800 or less or two to 800 bases around the world on, you know, 100 other nations' soil? You know how much money that is. I mean, obviously you do. Like how could we rebuild our schools, our highways, get some high speed rail for ourselves in the United States? What could we do with $1.5 trillion? Obviously you're a socialist and you would like to see social programs help people. We have 700,000 homeless people in the United States and 30 million empty homes. I mean, what do socialists do? What does the left think about this? Is the United States, has the government been taken over by Raytheon and Boeing?
0: What you're describing here is extremely important. And that's why, and you probably noticed in my coverage, like 90% of the time I'm talking about politics, I'm usually talking about geopolitics. I'm usually talking about the United States empire, the crimes of the empire, and the amazing waste of the empire. And real Marxist-Leninist, real socialist, especially socialist in the empire, that's a big part of our focus. Because you'll be shocked to learn how many Americans don't really understand the level of waste. They may just, on a surface level, know that we spend a lot on military, but when you actually break it down to them, that's when Americans realize the scam. I learned this when I was traveling, this is when I was a Bernie bro. I was actually not even following the direction of the Bernie campaign because I was more like, I'm doing my thing to educate and wake up the working class. Bernie is just an object to help us achieve that. So I wasn't following the campaign direction because I used to talk to foreign policy with these people. I was in South Carolina where they have these military bases and they provide jobs to people. It's a big part of the economy in South Carolina. And I would talk to them like, hey, yo, you realize that we can provide free higher education for Americans for only around $30 billion. Like, we can solve homelessness with only tens of billions of dollars. It's nothing. Compared to the cost in which we spend on the military. When I propose to people what we can do instead, like, I told the people, like, they tell us that we can't afford healthcare, that we couldn't afford these job programs, but we are wasting it on the giant military contracts that are bloated in order to enrich the profits of some family that has connections to the government. It's all corruption. That's what I mentioned to people on my channel on RBN, how when people are surprised that Iran defeated the United States, when people are surprised that the United States lost to Yemen, you guys lost to some people in speedboats, because you realize the military-industrial complex is a grift. The Iran war exposed that.

0: that. We spend all this money on the military to enrich the complex, not to even provide a legitimate and effective military. It's a grift. It's a bloated budget. And we can do way more in the United States with this money and with these resources. I'm looking at China, and I told my audience, I'm like, this may sound a little bit capitalist to me. Hopefully it don't come off in the wrong way when I say this. But don't you as a working class want to compete with China? And hold on, when I say this, I don't mean that in a ordinary capitalist sense. I mean, I'm seeing them build stuff like high speed rail. I'm seeing the working class live in the future. Don't we want to, like, wouldn't it be better for humanity if we was competing in the sense that we were like, hey, look at what we're doing for our working class. Look at what we're building. Huh? Look at what we built, something amazing in Dallas. The Chinese can never build something like this. And then you guys build something even better than that. And then you got, this is how humanity is supposed to compete with each other. What are we building? How we increase our life expectancy by 5 years. What do you, we about to increase our life expectancy more. This is what the competition between the United States and China should really be. But instead of doing that, we are trying to have like some sort of military rivalry with China. We're trying to stop the rise of China. Instead of stopping the rise of China,
1: let's rise.
0: Allow China to rise together as humanity. Like this money, like the vision I have, like we should have jobs programs, put people to work. Let's end the crime epidemic. One of the reasons why crime is so low in China is because there's this shared social vision. You guys are unified on this goal of bringing humanity to the future. What is the United States unified on? The profits of Elon Musk? The fact that we got a trillionaire? The fact that corporate profits at an all-time high? And you guys see how there's no unified shared vision. This leads to social incohesion. We have social cohesion. You have less crime. You got people put to work. There is social order. And we in the United States have a real socialist movement where we want to put people to work. You are guaranteed to have a job. I don't care how much education you have. Help us build this high-speed rail. Let's train you on skills that we need in order to advance our society, build our modern infrastructure, which is rated as an F. And in some areas in the United States, like if you was to go to the South, I'm not from any sort of wealth or whatever, but I live in the Midwest. When I was in South Carolina, remember, I come from no money. I was flabbergasted and shocked at how they're living. Like they live like our depiction of third world of people, how third world live. I don't like that term. I'll just try to simplify my ideas here. But the way that Americans view the third world is how people live in South Carolina. Their water is not clean. Their infrastructure is damn near non-existent. I was in the area where they were driving on dirt roads. So the infrastructure is at an F. We could put people to work to modernize this. We can, there's no reason why we shouldn't be next to China if we had a competent system and a ruling class that wasn't full with monsters. We couldn't be advancing humanity right there with China. But we're not, because we have a capitalist model where profit means more than anything else. And they get in the way of legitimate social building and manufacturing.
1: Well, I want to go to South Carolina now so I could see this for myself. Wow, that is well said, everything that you just said. I'd vote for you if the U.S. electoral system worked and you ran for candidacy. That was an excellent
0: speech. Yeah, I'll get Charlie Kirk so fast.
1: Oh, God. Well, I think there's a lot of steps we're going to have to take before you're able to run for office safely. But, you know,
0: yeah.
1: Oh, man, there's so many things I want to talk about. You know, but you said it, you know, like exactly. The idea here when we're talking about what China has achieved isn't to say, oh, America sucks. What we're trying to say is we can have that too. It's possible.
0: Absolutely.
1: And I think that that's what the ruling class in the United States doesn't want people to realize, that, you know, when we say, you know, you've got women have 5 or 6 months of maternity leave, they don't want Americans to know that. They don't want to know that, you know, you mentioned poverty and the unified vision. Yeah, absolutely. That's true. I think there's another part of that, because I arrived in China in 2012, and I want to be totally honest here. And people in China who listen to my radio show across multiple cities, they're going to know that I'm telling the truth here. In 2012, there was street crime. You know, if you left a part of your bicycle on that could be snatched up easily, that was a nice expensive part, it would get taken. You know, scooter batteries were used to be stolen in the streets in China in 2012 when I arrived here. It wasn't, you know, the way it is today. But what happened? From 2012 to 2020, China erased extreme poverty. poverty. They went out to the villages, they raised them up, they built new homes for the poorest people, whether they had to buy them 5,000 RMB, which is like $900 or something, or whether they built them for free for people who literally just could not afford them. And they have electricity, water, and Wi-Fi now. Like, they raised the living standard of, you know, 100 million people from 2012 to 2020, so much so that crime on the streets practically stopped existing.
0: Wow.
1: You know, Ken, you know, there are these people who hate China, and they find these videos of stabbing incidents or crime here and there, and they'll post them and say, look, there's crime in China. It's 1.4 billion people. Statistically, of course, there's going to still be crime, but pretending that the streets are not safe is ridiculous when someone in the United States is 13 times more likely to be the victim of a homicide. So what did China do? China took the poorest people in the country and raised them out of poverty. And now there's almost no street crime at all. Like, you know, a child of 5 could walk around the street at night, and they do, in any city in China at any time, day or night, and be completely safe. Yeah. You cannot say that that's true in the United States. And, you know, we're talking about South Carolina, but we're also talking about San Francisco, Seattle, New York City, where the crime is out of control, you know, by comparison to China, at least. And so, you know, if we want safe streets in the United States, the, you know, the path forward is clear. Help the poorest communities in the United States, raise them out of poverty, provide the 700,000 homeless people with homes, provide people with clean water and jobs and a future and hope, and then there won't be crime in the United States either. That's all it would take to change the United States, is a really good 10 years of putting effort into helping the least well off. You know, that's not crazy. And when people say that they don't like socialism, if you explain that this is socialism to them, I think we could change a lot of hearts and minds.
0: Yeah.
1: The problem is the people with the megaphone are Fox News.
0: Yeah. It's socialism has the legitimate roadmap for public safety and security. The neoliberal model for safety and security have proven to be a failure, because you guys realize that the United States spend more on policing. Like the NYPD, for example, just one city, spends more than like Iraq does on their military budget. More than most states spend on their military budget is defeated by the NYPD alone. Then you got the LAPD with, they got multi-billion dollar police budgets, giant bloated budgets that outranked every single military in the world, probably except for China, just alone on military spending. But despite spending that much money, Jason, you guys know they have survey polls. Now, I would be interested in seeing what these survey polls say in China. I would think they would be much different. I would think that. But there are polls done where these suburbanites, they keep saying how they still feel unsafe. Like, how is that possible, Jason? How is it possible for the NYPD to reach record spending? I saw a number, and I will have to fact check myself on this, to be honest, but I saw a number where they say their budget is hitting nearly $10 billion. So how is it possible to spend $10 billion on policing and you still have people who feel unsafe? Doesn't that show that that's an inefficient model of policing? Doesn't that show that the neoliberal model of policing fails to work? And the same with homelessness. There's been studies that show that these quote-unquote Democrat-ran cities, by the way, with Democrat mayors, they spend more on anti-homeless infrastructure. There were studies that show that they will have these super fancy benches in California that have spikes on it. Like the infrastructure that they provide alone costs more than it will cost than just simply providing housing for these people. The studies have proven this. So it's not about saving money. It's just about engaging in class war, showing the peasants, yeah, we could save money solving the homelessness problem by giving them housing. But no. We got to put spikes on the bench to let them know their place. And we need the homeless there to scare the shit out of the middle class. So you got to see how just with public safety, with homelessness, capitalism ends up in waste. It ends up in waste, massive spending, massive resources spent, and it doesn't even accomplish their core agenda. So people accuse socialists like myself in the United States, people who was part of the defund the police movement, for example, they will accuse us of being weak on public safety. No, we're strong on public safety because we want to provide the model that has been proven to work. I say it all the time that no one is gangbanging in the suburbs. So if you get people

0: a purpose, you give people a high quality of life, and we and instead of spending billions of dollars on the NYPD that doesn't even keep people safe, how about we reinvest that in our communities and create a community and society that is inherently safe instead of just responsive to the failures of the neoliberal economic model, and that is what we see with a larger crime rate. I did think it was interesting when you mentioned about how China had a form of crime problem and they managed to solve it by engaging what we've been arguing for in the United States, especially since the rise of the George Floyd movement, and that's why I funded 10 Demands. I had the first organization I funded before RBN was 10 Demands. We talk about public safety. And it's not about being weak on public safety. It's not about having a might makes right. If you can't survive, you're screwed. Not about that. It's about what actually solves the core problem and how we can actually create a thriving community for our people. And the capitalist neoliberals in the West have completely failed on that.
1: I completely agree with your perspective on this. Like, it's not about defunding the police even. Obviously, you know, any healthy community around the world has police. It's about not using the police in this way, in a militant way against its people. We need to have, we could have police, but we need to have a community. The wealth of the richest isn't so much greater than the people who are literally starving in the United States. 1.25% of the United States is living in abject poverty. And that's largely due to homelessness. And I guess people in South Carolina or other communities like that around the country. If these people had, you know, their basic needs met, there wouldn't be need for crime. What is crime? Crime is people desperately trying to meet their needs and their family needs. You know, you see your family is starving. What are you going to do? You have no job. You have no place to live. If the only option is to go steal, you're going to go steal, because that is the moral position for like a parent seeing their children starve. So you have to go provide for them. I mean, so if we eliminate the need for criminality will, you know, become marginal. I mean, it won't ever disappear. There are reasons that people are criminals beyond starvation. But, you know, if you eliminate starvation, you're going to eliminate most crime. I mean, this is pretty obvious stuff. I don't understand why we have to have this argument for generations in the United States. And there's so little progress. It drives me absolutely insane.
0: Yeah. And one point I want to get to that you mentioned is the idea that there will always be crime. And that is 100% true. But there is a unique problem in the West that we gotta solve, like, culturally. One of the reasons why I believe the American people, there's so much violence here. There's the reason why you see a lot of stabbings in the UK. The UK, they banned guns. Still got people getting beheaded in the streets. You got people getting stabbed. And this is maybe more theoretical, but I believe a core part of solving this problem and creating greater social cohesion is that a society deciding that violence is not the answer. So how can you, as a ruling class, demand that your peasants engage in nonviolence when you engage in violence to solve all your problems? And once again, this may be a little bit theoretical, but I believe if we was able to rein in our ruling class, if we was able to end the genocide that they fund, how can you tell people in your country that killing people is bad when you bombing school children? So I don't know if anyone will agree with this, but I think a big part of the violence you will see that's hard to stop, even if you live poverty, is just this violent culture that is enabled by the Epstein regime. They send a message to the American people every single day that violence is okay. So of course, when someone is stressed or they go through a mental problem, or maybe they just have a feud with someone, yeah, they're more likely to implement violence because they see their government bombing another country. Maybe they may not able to outwardly express that thought, but it's like ingrained to us. It's ingrained to us that we are Americans and we kick ass. I think that's just one part of it, because once again, when you look at countries who are not maliciously involved in imperialism like us, you're not seeing the levels of violence. Like even in countries that are largely pacified for the most part, you're not seeing the violence that we're seeing in American cities, because I think that is normalized as a normalized reaction by humanity to engage in violence when they see it from the ruling class. But that's just a thought.
1: No, I think you're right. Obviously, countries around the world have militaries, but very few of them are going to war regularly. So I think, you know, that really matters a lot. You know, people in China are incredibly proud of their military, but their military is, you know, what do they see it deployed?

0: and only value really in electoral politics, just giving the American people an option. But our main modus operandi is to prove to the people that we are there for them and we can provide an alternative government for them in order to win their trust. This has been the failure of the American mainstream left, because what the American mainstream left would do, they would throw their support behind the Democratic Party. AOC, for example, will publicly endorse Joe Biden. So then if Joe Biden fails the working class, like he will, it's inevitable that he will fail the working class. The Americans will see AOC not showing up in their community, but they see her endorsing him. So that would give a negative stain on socialism. Because then they would say, oh, well, socialists endorse Joe Biden, which is why these gatekeepers are people that we had to fight and make it very public that we're not following their direction. So regarding my support of the Green Party, I'm still a surrogate. I think they're having a meeting next month that they invited me to. I'm supposed to speak with them. But not even about the Green Party. I'm also a strong supporter of Shama Sawant against Adam Smith because she is part of Work Strike Back and she delivered real tangible victories to the working class in Seattle. I'm also supportive of Jose Vega, who is running against Richie Torres, who the DSA left refused to support. The DSA left also refused to support Shama Sawant because Shama Sawant refuses to run as a Democrat. So I am in a position right now where I believe that we need to form, especially taking advantage of the falling popularity of Israel, for example, the genocide in Gaza throughout our generation. I think we should use that to our advantage, use the contradictions of capitalism to our advantage, because things are only getting worse for the working class in this country. People are becoming radicalized by data centers and AI being replaced and losing their jobs, being unable to find good jobs. So this is a moment where we build an outside party in order to challenge the neoliberal agenda. And right now, the amount of people on the left that is doing this is shockingly depressing.
1: Well, that makes a lot of sense. You know, I've been asking this kind of question to a lot of people on the left for the last few weeks, actually, because I'm trying to understand.
0: Yeah.
1: You know, since Hassan Piker came out for the Dems, I'm like trying to understand what is going on. Where should we be? Like, I'm trying to formulate my own understanding of this. And I actually really like your take. I have to say this is the best answer that I've heard. And if I was in the States, I would be with you, you know, supporting you and supporting organizing your organization. But I'm 8,000 miles away.
0: Yeah, I'm honored.
1: So I'm just going to have to support you in my heart. That's all the time that we have. I just want to say thank you so much for your time, Nick Cruz. Before we go, where can people find you? Where can people find your organization online?
0: Yeah, appreciate having you on. You know, I'm a big supporter of your work. You're a big source of mine. Like, the only way I can circumvent United States propaganda is following journalists who actually live in China. And you're one of the main sources. We had you on my channel many times before, so if you want to check out my conversation I had with Jen Smith, and we will have him on in the future. He's like one of our main go-to China correspondents in a way. So make sure you check me out on Nick Cruz on YouTube. My biggest platform is on X. Socialist MMA. Nick Cruz also streamed there. But I usually stream about 3-4 times a week on YouTube. Also check me out on Hotspot. We got a media group, Hotspot, with Nico House, David Houdain. We cover geopolitics from an anti-imperialist perspective. So I usually will cover like what's going on in Iran, Ukraine, Cuba. It's usually very international geopolitics focused, but every once in a while we may dive in to like a funny domestic US politics story. So that's my short form content. I got long form content I do as well. I also write on that, so make sure you guys follow my work. Nick Cruz, also Socialist MA on Twitter. Thank you for having me on, Jason. Always great to talk to you. And
1: thank you.
0: I look forward to having you on again in the future.
1: That was brilliant.
0: Yeah, thank you, man.
1: Wow.

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1: Now the news, I'm Zhao Ying. Investigations into an incident aboard a Fly Dubai flight have found that a co-pilot attempted to commit a terrorist attack. Attorney General of the United Arab Emirates said the co-pilot began carrying out the alleged plan during the flight. Hamad Saif al-Shamsi said the co-pilot attacked the captain with a crash axe inside the cockpit and attempted to take control of the aircraft's flight controls. Investigations are continuing to determine the full circumstances and motives behind the incident. The Fly Dubai flight with 174 people aboard was traveling from Dubai to Tel Aviv on Wednesday when it was diverted and landed safely in the Saudi city of Tabuk. According to the Dubai-based airline, an altercation occurred in the cockpit during the flight, prompting crew members to intervene and secure the aircraft. Fly Dubai subsequently suspended flights to and from Israel. The Pakistani foreign minister says a committee under the Mecca Joint Defense Agreement will hold an emergency meeting in Riyadh next week to discuss possible political engagement with Yemen's Houthi group. Mohammad Ishaq Dar says the proposal had been put forward by Iran. He stressed that the proposal had not been put into a formal written text and was only a verbal understanding between him and the Iranian foreign minister. Saudi Arabia, Turkey, and Pakistan signed the defense agreement in August, under which an armed attack against any one of the three countries is to be treated as an attack against all three. Military leaders of the three countries met in Riyadh on September 25th and condemned the Houthi attacks on Saudi Arabia. Authorities say the Democratic People's Republic of Korea test-fired an intermediate-range strategic missile during a drill early Saturday morning. The Korean Central News Agency reported that the DPRK launched the strategic weapon toward the eastern waters off the Korean peninsula as its top leader oversaw the test. A senior official of the Central Committee of the Workers' Party of Korea said the missile is capable of changing its flight trajectory at low altitude. China's telecom industry is reporting steady growth. New figures from the Ministry of Industry and Information Technology shows that by the end of August, the country had nearly 5.2 million 5G base stations, making up almost 40% of all mobile stations. Fixed broadband subscribers topped 704 million, and mobile phone users reached over 1.8 billion, with more than 1.3 billion on 5G. Meanwhile, gigabit fiber broadband continues to expand, with internet broadband access ports reaching over 1.2 billion, and fiber-to-the-home ports now account for 96.7%. China's box office has surpassed 30 billion yuan, or about 4.5 billion.

0: in US dollars so far this year, including pre-sales. The country has recorded over 760 million movie admissions and 112 million screening as of Saturday. For the National Day holiday film season, the box office has surpassed 440 million yuan by the third day of the seven-day break. Several new releases are drawing attention, with the crime thriller Traces of Justice leading the box office in the holiday period. China took the men's football bronze medal at the Asian Games on Saturday, beating Uzbekistan 4-3 on penalties after the two sides drew 2-2 in regular time. Goalkeeper Li Hao saved two penalties in a shootout before Peng Xiao converted the decisive spot kick. The bronze marked China's first Asian Games medal in men's football in 28 years. It was also China's first medal in the event since the tournament adopted an under-23 format in 2002. The 9th China Now Music Festival has kicked off at Carnegie Hall in New York City and will run through October 11th. The event pays tribute to the contributions and sacrifices of early Chinese-American pioneers while exploring the ambition and struggles of younger generations. The opening concert featured The Rift, an opera that tells the story of architect Maya Lin, who realized her bold artistic vision with determination. And that's the news. I'm Zhao Yang.
1: Socialism, China, and the West.
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1: Hey everyone, I'm Jason Smith, originally from sunny California, now living in beautiful Beijing. Joining us today is Nick Cruz, known online as Socialist MMA. He is a citizen journalist, writer, and co-founder of the Revolutionary Blackout Network. Nick delivers sharp leftist commentary on class struggle, U.S. foreign policy, socialism, and international solidarity. Welcome to The Bridge to China.
3: Hey, thank you for having me on, man.
1: Yeah, I'm delighted to have you here. I've been on your show a couple times, and I wanted to get your ideas on my show for my listeners. And I thought this would be a great opportunity because, we're going to be celebrating the 105th anniversary of the Communist Party of China. And I thought we could get a couple socialists on the show from the U.S. to tell us about socialism in the U.S. Yeah. You know, Nick, I've lived in Beijing for a long time. And I actually don't know what's the U.S. is like anymore. I go back to visit for like a week, which is not enough time to really get a feel for the daily grind of being an American anymore. So I just want to ask, in your opinion, when you walk around, talk to regular Americans, what is the opinion of China these days?
3: The American people for a long time have been fed propaganda about China and how China wants to downfall the United States. You hear it on Fox News all the time where they paint the Chinese Communist Party as like this nefarious government organization who wanted to spread the evils of communism all throughout the world. So there was opinion polls a few years ago that showed that America has a distrust towards China. But that's largely generational, because there was an article I covered that released maybe a few months ago that showed how American views on China are starting to soften. And mostly among the young people who watch social media, they see images of the beautiful Chinese cities. Like, I saw a clip of Chengdu. I'm astonished by how beautiful it is. And these are like these images that are spread on TikTok, on Instagram. You have very influential Gen Z streamers who are like, they're more popular than we can even imagine. I'm a millennial before the age of streaming. They're like not Michael Jackson, but they're like legitimately celebrity level popular. Like people like Speed, who have like millions of people watch his stream. Is, well, I feel honored whenever I get like a few thousand people who watch mine, but he gets millions of views on his streams. So people like Speed, they will go to China, visit China, and they will always be shocked at not only how clean it is and how advanced they are, but how nice and accommodating the Chinese people actually are as well during their visits. And it's through these streamers and through social media that our generation of Americans are starting to see what's really like in China, which is why you're seeing panic from the Western ruling class to ban social media, especially for minors. That's why Keir Starmer, I don't know if you saw the headline today, where Keir Starmer is joining France and putting harsh social media blocks on minors under 16. They're going to have curfews where you can't watch YouTube at certain times. You're going to have a bedtime in the UK and the West. Wow. Meanwhile, they have the nerve to call China authoritarian. They have the nerve to call other countries totalitarian while they're putting adults in internet bedtimes and timeouts. It's one of the reasons they're doing it. They keep pretending it's about protecting the children, which is absurd. It's their response to block this great awakening and this connection between the victims of United States imperialism, our quote-unquote enemies, and the American people. Like, we've seen the connection between the American people and China like never before with an app we call the Red Note. I know you guys call it Zhang Zhengshu or something like that. But in Red Note, in app where we can communicate and see how the quote-unquote enemies of the United States live, it caused them to be humanized. And that's why the Western ruling class are not allowed it to happen, and they're pushing harsh social media and internet laws to stop it from happening. But the genie is out of the bottle. To be clear with you, I do believe that there's still very strong anti-China sentiments among the boomers and people who still watch Fox News and corporate media. But that number is becoming smaller every single day.
1: Wow, that's really interesting to hear. Yeah, Fox News was kind of like that when I was there still. It was kind of for older people. But I guess that group is getting smaller. It has been 14 years since I've been there. But when I was there, it was still a huge segment of the U.S. population. It's kind of nice to hear that things are getting better. And my question is also, what about socialists? Because there are socialists in the U.S. You and no socialists. Like, what do they think of Chinese socialism?
3: It really depends who you ask, because I'm more influenced by, and I'm hanging around the Marxist-Leninist crowd. I'm around the post-duopoly crowd, the crowd who reject organizing within capitalist structures. So we are more free to express our opinions because we don't have a capitalist party where we have to march on their framework of how we're supposed to view the world, right? So a lot of people in my circle, and I'll say this because I want to separate the left in the United States to answer your question. We tend to appreciate the advancements of China, and we want to emulate and take what they have done well and see how we can apply it to the American working class. Then there's a segment of, I can only describe them as more of a nefarious left, a left that wants more credibility among the American ruling class, but want to maintain the edginess of calling themselves socialist. They often call themselves democratic socialist because they try to separate themselves from socialists in China. So the reason why they call themselves democratic socialist is because that's them accepting the framework of the CIA, claiming that other socialist countries are inherently not democratic. So they come around and they say, well, I'm not a socialist like the socialists in China or the former USSR. I'm a democratic socialist who believe in actually engaging in class war and victory for the working class using the structure they lay out for us. So they look at China and they say, well, don't you know that China is capitalist? They have billionaires. They have policies that I don't personally agree with. So they toe the line, because it's not acceptable within the democratic framework to ever admire or be non-critical of enemies of the United States Empire. So it really depends who you talk about. It's more of the professional managerial class, the people who need to keep their jobs, and like academia, for example, who may view themselves as socialists on the left. They have to repeat the lie in order to remain accredited about the enemies, like Russia and China. So it really depends on you. I think more on the ground socialists who are not part of any of these institutions. We are more positives in China than the PMC class, if that makes sense.
1: You know, it used to be 100 years ago that there was a lot more international solidarity between communist countries or socialist countries. What do people in the American socialist network. Think of Cuba, North Korea, China, Vietnam. What do they think of these international socialist communist movements? Do they identify with any of them, part of them, or are they there's just like a segmented kind of thing?
3: A lot of these people, they engage in the devil's bargain. The devil's bargain of accepting imperialist lies about the enemies of the United States in order for welfare programs to be implemented in the United States. To be clear, it never works. The best example of this, the most popular example of this, is Zoran Mamdani, someone who, he is a chief example of what it means to engage in a devil's bargain, because Mamdani, despite the Trump administration obviously wanting to invade Cuba, despite their economic starvation of Cuba, stealing oil tankers meant for the Cuban people, despite the crimes they committed against Venezuela and they plan on committing against Venezuela, Zoran Mamdani, in order to get elected, threw them under the bus when he said that he condemned Maduro in Venezuela and the president of Cuba for engaging in political oppression. That's what he said. And he is probably the biggest name socialist in the United States. Well, I will dispute his socialist title, but he's more popular than me, so who am I to say? There are a lot of people in the who call themselves socialists in the United States who like the guy. I'm not a big fan, because I'm not a fan of people who throw the global South, who throw victims of United States imperialism under the bus for their own career, even if he manages to get some welfare programs, which he haven't got any yet. They still haven't got any free buses. But even if you do accomplish that, I don't believe in that trade-off. I believe that's something that is morally hard for me to reconcile. The idea that you throw these countries under the bus so you can get a larger piece of the pie of the empire. And I've been very critical, and I've gone after people who call themselves socialists, who call themselves anti-imperialists, who consistently engage in this bargain because they repeat CIA lies about these countries. And that's just an undeniable fact.
1: You know, you mentioned free buses. I think I've heard a little bit about that. But there's a town, you know, mostly in China, we do pay for the bus. But I found a town called Longko. It's like 1 million people. For China, it's a little town. It actually, all the buses in this city are free. And I was actually kind of shocked. My wife told me, hey, let's take the bus. It's free. I said, why are we going to? Just so, you know, we can have this experience. So we went out, the bus stopped, we got on, scanned nothing, no facial recognition, no anything, no cash, no pennies, nothing, whatever. You just get on the bus. It was kind of surreal. It's like, I was like, what am I doing? Am I stealing something? It was so weird. Yeah. And then, you know, we just took the bus around the town for a while and got off and then walked. It was just so cool. I mean, I think that's the kind of future I want to see. I can't wait until they roll that out into other cities in China. That would be really, really cool. But, you know, if they get that in New York, okay, let's talk about this for a moment. Let's talk about the Democrats who like to pretend that they're socialists, you know, this cosplay Democrat-socialist kind of game. What if they actually did roll out something meaningful, like a living wage? Or what if they did roll something out like erasing huge portions of student debt? Would it matter then? Would they be, if they did socialist things, would they become socialist? Where do you draw the line? Where do you see the American electoral policy? My question really is, do you think it's even theoretically possible that the Democrats might someday become more socialist-like? Or is it just a game to control people?
3: You're right. At the end, there's definitely a game to control people, because the United States is so behind. I don't know how you view this, but I've been speaking on this for a while. I don't even view like universal healthcare as inherently socialist. Like, that's just a natural human thing that you do. Like, there were some feudal lords that provided healthcare to their people. They're not socialists. There are capitalist countries who provide healthcare to their people. It may not be great healthcare, but you don't go immediately bankrupt when getting healthcare in Sweden, for example. In Sweden, it's still a capitalist country. The UK is a capitalist country. Mm-hmm. Germany is a capitalist country. So in the United States, they're not even pushing for socialist programs. They're pushing for programs that other societies already have. So in Russia, for example, a capitalist country, they provide paid maternity leave for mothers. I was talking to one of my Russian sisters who was explaining how they get like anywhere from 6 months to a year paid. Like, it's something completely foreign to Americans. These are what socialists in America are

0: socialists in America are fighting for now, the things that are reforms that other capitalist countries have. That's how far behind we are. Like, for example, one thing about Zohran Mamdani in New York, who's one of the best examples of a governing person who calls himself a socialist in the United States, his solution to the housing crisis wasn't engaging in class war with the landlords. It was meeting landlords behind the scenes and telling them that he won't do anything to disrupt their business model, which is a real story, by the way. I was one of the few people who covered it. He had a secret meeting with landlords and assured them that, hey, man, I'm not going to disrupt your business model. I just want you to treat your tenants a little bit better, which is good that he said stuff like that, but that's not a class war approach to landlords. That is just not. That's not. You don't even have to view that as a criticism of Mamdani if you don't think it's a criticism. But it's just a fact that his method to addressing the housing issue is not inherently socialist. And that's how many Americans are. They're essentially seeking for welfare programs and more social democratic policy. American socialists are behind on that regard in terms that we're not even building our own outside movement. We're not even building our own outside governments. We people who are moving within a capitalist class and their structures like the Democratic Party. And that's what I'm trying to bring them out of. I'm trying to bring them into what Lenin outlined and what is to be done. And in his book, What to Be Done, he explained how we need to build our own structures, build our own outside government. This is where mutual aid comes in. Because once you have a mutual aid society, once you have vast mutual aid networks, you de facto kind of become your own government. We've seen the Black Panthers do this. So when the Black Panthers had their own breakfast program, that's a service that the government is theoretically supposed to provide, but they're not. But they don't. Like, imagine if you have a program that can help feed people, provide clothes for the people, to make them less dependent on the state and the capitalist class. If you're less dependent on the capitalist class, if you're less dependent on the capitalist state, that frees you up in doing things like protesting. That frees you up in terms of direct action. That frees up society economically from the ruling class and gives us more leverage. Just, I don't want to get on the whole, I think I talk about the kind of theory stuff all the time, but this is a small example of what real socialists in the United States should be doing, but they're not. Oh, yeah.
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2: I want to talk about China a little bit more, because I really want to understand. I think it seems to me, and maybe your opinions are different from mine, that maybe the scare tactics in the United States, Fox News and so forth, and even in the liberal media and CNN and MSNBC and whatever, to frighten Americans of China are because China's doing things that the American people want.
0: Yeah.
2: So, for example, you mentioned Russia has a maternity leave. China also has like 6 months of maternity leave. I have a coworker. She gave birth about a week and a half ago. She'll be off for the next half year, paid. And her husband gets a month off. Plus, she gets 5 days paid a year for 3 years consecutively on top of a regular vacation day, so she can be home with her baby more often. And all of this is paid. And then you have obviously near universal health care and the battles against homelessness. We have soup kitchen type institutions throughout major cities for the elderly. They build homes for the homeless. One thing I want to put this in context that you already know and understand. China hasn't invaded a country in 47 years or had a war with any country since 1978, where it had like a 1 month long battle with Vietnam. So China's not invading anybody. But the United States media is constantly like, oh, China's this gigantic threat. We should be afraid of China. What do you, the United States is in a what, 3 or 4 wars right now? And before that, it was just like continuous wars, you know, 4 or 5 wars per president, every president my entire lifetime. China hasn't had a war in half a century. Like, do Americans actually believe the U.S. media that China is a threat?
0: Well, the ruling class, they have to get creative in their propaganda because China haven't invaded any country. They haven't started any war in decades. So what they do, once again, they got to get creative. They say, hey, look, China is engaging in military buildup. They will show videos and images of a military parade and say, and they will have a headline with a with a question mark at the end of it. Why is China engaging in aggressive military buildup, ignoring the fact that the percent of GDP growth to their military increase is substantially lower than what you see in the United States? Ignoring the fact that European countries right now are engaging in mass austerity in order to fund NATO more. You guys remember how Donald Trump was making a big fuss over NATO countries not spending over 5% in their budget? And all the new European neocons, they was happy to accommodate. They was glad that Donald Trump was here to shift the Overton window to the right on this issue. They're like, yeah, actually, Donald Trump has a point here. We should be spending more on our military budget. So you have the BlackRock Prime Minister Friedrich Merz, who is remilitarizing Germany. I retweeted an article not too long ago showing how Sanae Takaichi of Japan is bringing back Imperial Japan, remilitarizing Japan. So we have a remilitarized Japan, a remilitarized Germany. Europe and their allies are regressing. We are going backwards. But those same people, Jason, would then turn around and say, why is China increasing their military? Why is North Korea engaging in missile testing drills? You know, things that sovereign countries do? So that's the boogeyman that they use, even because they have no example of China engaging in funding genocides around the world. They try to spread a lie about the genocide of Uyghur Muslims in China. And then that argument completely fell on its head. You guys notice how that kind of disappeared? Because we saw what a real genocide looks like. So after seeing all the dead Palestinian children in Gaza, I mean, on our phones, I'm seeing images that will haunt me for the rest of my life. Children with their head blown off, arms ripped off, and you are telling me that we can't find a single video of a Uyghur in China going through a fraction of what the Palestinians go through. You want to tell me that there's a genocide in China? So these are the narratives that started to fall apart. You guys see how they got to get creative with this stuff? They was saying that, hey, I know that we committed genocides on many peoples all throughout the world. So you have to assume that China is too. But these narratives are falling like bricks. And that's why they despise the fact that there's competition to their monopoly of propaganda, like myself. Like, that's why they suppress our accounts. And if I was in the UK, guys, I would be arrested. Like, I couldn't even have a channel like I have in the UK and Australia criticizing Western crimes. That's why they are freaking out about the fact that that people can break through this information fear. If you were just to watch BBC, the DW, CNN, you would still believe that China has these large concentration camps full of Muslims or are slaughtered. The narratives that they create is straight up out of fiction. And if it wasn't for this counterbalance of people able to communicate over the internet, which was a blessing to humanity, they will still have this monopolization of information, and Americans will have no idea what's going on in the world.
2: Yeah, you know, a lot of the people in the United States that I respect a lot who understand China at an academic level, oftentimes they start talking about how they like The Economist or something. And I, in my mind, you know, living in China and looking at The Economist articles, which are totally just made up. Like, I mean, there's no truth to The Economist reporting on China at all. They're like, oh gosh, their economy is in dire straits. And I'm looking around and it's like, you know, all green EV plates outside where all the cars are being replaced by EVs. And there's like drones flying to people's, you know, communities to deliver packages. Now, what the are you talking about? Like, you have no concept. And then people I respect who have lived in China are in the United States saying, oh, no, you know, you just don't understand Bloomberg. Like, I understand Bloomberg. They have no concept of what's happening in China whatsoever. It's fiction. I mean, a lot of Western legacy media is just, I don't know how the reporting is on the United States. I can't tell but I know that when they talk about China, they are talking about some imaginary China that doesn't exist. It's really ridiculous. I used to respect foreign affairs. They used to be like, you know, the top bar for like thinking people. But they're wrong about China too. FT's wrong about China. Bloomberg's wrong about China. BBC's wrong about China. Yeah. I'm in China. So when I look at these articles, it's just like,
1: complete opposite of reality sometimes. I just don't understand it at all.
0: I don't know if you know who this guy is. I'm sure you probably do. They have this guy named Gordon Chang.
2: Oh, God. Oh, my God.
0: You realize he still is featured on Fox News.
2: Yeah.
0: All the time.
2: I don't know why.
0: He wrote a book like 20 years ago. It was like 20 years ago he wrote a book about the downfall of China. And he'd been predicting. He's like, guys, you had to realize that that Japan is the next rising economic model, and they're going to quickly surpass the Chinese because the Chinese is simply unable to innovate. They're unable to grow. And then every year, he's like, guys, I know, I think China, they're going to collapse in 2010. I predicted. Then it'll be 2011. And he was
2: right. Yeah.
0: Oh, actually, no, God, what I really meant, you don't understand, what I really meant was 2015. 2015 is the deal. Then 2017 comes by. Then he's like, no, what I actually meant is that China, they really overplayed their card this time. China is going to collapse by 2020. Mm. Then 2021 hits. Well, there's no way that China will be able to survive COVID or something. I give him every year this guy predicts China. I'm just having fun now. But the point I'm making is people like Gordon Chang has legitimate jobs still on corporate media, and he's been predicting the downfall of China for 20 years.
2: Yeah.
0: And that's what they do in corporate media. They lie about China, say that they're going to collapse, and people believe it. People be like, well, China is mismanaged. It's only a matter of time before they collapse. If only they have a ruling class with the intelligence that we have in the United States, they wouldn't be going through their economic calamity. Meanwhile, China is living in the future. Mm. Then we would see a video of their amazing, like, for robotics program, how they are using AI. We would see all these videos that prove everything they say wrong, which is why America trust in the media is at an all-time low to end it on a bright spot. The only people watching this are these older boomers who just ingest this slop. But younger people, their approval rating is lower than Congress. Congress has like an 18% approval rating. The U.S. media is like 11%. I had to fact check the exact number, but it's very, very low. So people like Gordon Chang, Maria Burakova, Baltimore, I mean, all these people who spread lies about China, they did nothing but delegitimize the corporate media among an entire generation.
2: That's a really good point. I think about that too, you know, like, and it's kind of really sad, actually, like so I guess social media is where people are expected to go get their news now which is also sad because there are a lot of, I mean, there's true accounts on social media like yours, but there's also false accounts on social media that even like say, oh, we're pro-China, or we're pro-Russia, and then they're making up lies about China or Russia. It's really frustrating that legacy media has become such a tool for the, you know, the deep state in the United States that basically there's nowhere to turn for legitimate information. Even academia in the United States has become an echo chamber of bad takes about other countries around the world. I mean, it's really sad. The United States at one point, I guess, you know, actually tried to present media in an honest way, or has it always been this corrupt in your opinion?
0: They was able to get away with a lot of lies, but they had a more professional demeanor. But it was Bill Clinton who really deregulated the media apparatus in the United States and laid the foundation for these giant media monopolies that are ran by a cabal of the capitalist class. So if you have media conglomerates that are owned by a few capitalist families, they will repeat and report on the interests of the capitalist class. Like, I think a better way to explain this is you have these reporters on MSNBC and CNN. They're allowed to bring up this crisis of the United States being in a deadly position where they are running out of arms and munitions. They've been talking about how we are running short on munitions in the United States because we're helping Nazis in Ukraine and we're bombing Palestinian children. So they are able to bring up this problem. They're like, this is why the Iran war was a miscalculation, because we are critically low on military equipment that we need in order to deter China in the future if they ever want to invade Taiwan. That's the concept they say. The reason why they put that out there, because as a newscaster, they're directly paid by Raytheon and the arms manufacturer. So I don't know how things are in China, but you guys realize if you watch corporate media in the United States, if you're watching MSNBC, you will randomly see a Boeing ad. They're like, this segment is sponsored by Boeing. I'm like, what the hell are you doing? You selling airplanes to grandmas? Why would they even need to advertise on TV? Like, they're not ordinary people watching Fox News who buys these weapons. No, it's not them, because that's what most ads do. They would be a Snickers ad because they want you to buy their Snickers. So why is the military industrial complex buying ads on TV? Had nothing to do with selling the product.
2: Right.
0: They're buying the loyalty of the anchors in the news apparatus. That's why every single anchor promotes the idea that there must be a military solution to the Taiwan conflict. Mm. And they attacked every administration. They are even more hawkish than the actual politicians. They are the one who forced them to take the positions that they do. I'm sure you remember that when Joe Biden had his major gaffe, which is them essentially telling the truth. Because one, I don't remember the exact name of the reporter, but she was pressing Joe Biden on whether he would have a military solution if China reunifies with Taiwan. So it was a reporter pressing Joe Biden because it's obvious that she wants him to say yes. And they put these politicians in these hot seats all the time. And the more disciplined ones would engage in strategic ambiguity. That's what the strategy of the West. But Biden had his famous gaffe because he would be impressed by this reporter on, come on, well, you're not going to do anything about Taiwan and whether China invade Taiwan? And then Biden was like, yeah, I would do something about it. And then that caused a massive international incident. The same with Sanae Takaichi, who was pressured and made a massive mistake of saying that she would get involved in Taiwan. These pressure from the media apparatus is that pushing politicians into these warlike positions against China or their enemies come from this financial incentive by the military-industrial complex and the capitalist class who don't wage successful war. That's not their intention. It's to wage never-ending profitable war. And that's why they got into this horrific excursion in Iran, and that's why they fund Nazis in Ukraine even to get loose. It's all about never-ending profit. Oh, yeah.
3: You're listening to The Bridge.
2: You know, I want to flesh this out because this is something I think about a lot. I mean, what could we do with $1 trillion for the American people? You know, like a lot of people say, oh, Jason, why you're always talking about China, but you've abandoned America. You're a traitor, whatever. No, you know, I'm not here to like just, you know, say, oh, China's great. You know, that's it. I give up. I'm here to say there are lessons for the United States that China, you know, can teach us. You know, this is an exploration of ideas to make America better. China spends a very small amount of its money on its military. It just has a gigantic economy and a gigantic population per capita. The spending on the military is actually considerably lower. The United States spends about $1 trillion a year. Trump wants to make that $1.5 trillion next year. Wow. I mean, that is insane. At $1 trillion, we're already spending about as much as the next 11 countries in the world combined. So you add France and Germany and Russia and Japan and China and all these countries up together to get one United States expenditure on our military. It's, you know, confusing how many U.S. bases are around the world, but it's at least a few hundred. Some people think it's as many as 800. Some people say it's less than that. But what the hell do we have 800 or less or two to 800 bases around the world on, you know, 100 other nations' soil? You know how much money that is? I mean, obviously you do. Like how could we rebuild our schools, our highways, get some high speed rail for ourselves in the United States? What could we do with $1.5 trillion? Obviously you're a socialist and you would like to see social programs help people. We have 700,000 homeless people in the United States and 30 million empty homes. I mean, what do socialists do? What does the left think about this? Is the United States, has the government been taken over by Raytheon and Boeing?
0: What you're describing here is extremely important. And that's why, and you probably noticed in my coverage, like 90% of the time I'm talking about politics, I'm usually talking about geopolitics. I'm usually talking about the United States empire, the crimes of the empire, and the amazing waste of the empire. And real Marxist-Leninist, real socialist, especially socialism in the empire, that's a big part of our focus. Because you'll be shocked to learn how many Americans don't really understand the level of waste. They may just, on a surface level, know that we spend a lot on military, but when you actually break it down to them, that's when Americans realize the scam. I learned this when I was traveling, going door. I mean, this is when I was a Bernie bro. I was actually not even following the direction of the Bernie campaign because I was more like, y'all, I'm doing my thing to educate and wake up the working class. Bernie just an object to help us achieve that. So I was actually wasn't following

0: the campaign direction, because I used to talk to foreign policy with these people. I was in South Carolina where they have these military bases and they provide jobs to people. They have like, it's a big part of the economy in South Carolina. And I would talk to them like, hey, yo, you realize that we can provide free higher education for Americans for only around $30 billion. Like, we can solve homelessness with only tens of billions of dollars. It's nothing. It, like, compared to the cost in which we spend on the military. When I propose to people what we can do instead, like, I told the people, like, they tell us that we can't afford healthcare, that we couldn't afford these job programs, but we are wasting it on the giant military contracts that are bloated in order to enrich the profits of some family that has connections to the government. It's all corruption. That's what I mentioned to people on my channel on RBN, how when people are surprised that Iran defeated the United States, when people are surprised that the United States lost to Yemen, you guys lost to some people in speedboats, because you realize the military-industrial complex is a grift. The Iran war exposed that. We spend all this money on the military to enrich the complex, not to even provide a legitimate and effective military. It's a grift. It's a bloated budget. And we can do way more in the United States with this money and with these resources. I'm looking at China, and I told my audience, I'm like, this may sound a little bit capitalist of me. Hopefully it don't come off in the wrong way when I say this. But don't you as a working class want to compete with China? And hold on, when I say this, I don't mean that in an ordinary capitalist sense. I mean, I'm seeing them build stuff like high speed rail. I'm seeing the working class live in the future. Don't we want to, like, wouldn't it be better for humanity if we was competing in the sense that we were like, hey, look at what we're doing for our working class. Look at what we're building. Huh? Look at what we built, something amazing in Dallas. The Chinese can never build something like this. And then you guys build something even better than that. And then you got, this is how humanity is supposed to compete with each other. What are we building? How we increase our life expectancy by 5 years. What do you, we about to increase our life expectancy more. This is what the competition between the United States and China should really be. But instead of doing that, we are trying to have like some sort of military rivalry with China. We're trying to stop the rise of China. Instead of stopping the rise of China,
1: let's rise.
0: Allow China to
1: rise
0: together as humanity. Like, this money, like the vision I have, like, we should have jobs programs, put people to work. Let's end the crime epidemic. One of the reasons why crime is so low in China is because there's this shared social vision. You guys are unified on this goal of bringing humanity to the future. What is the United States unified on? The profits of Elon Musk? The fact that we got a trillionaire? The fact that corporate profits at an all-time high? And you guys see how there's no unified shared vision. This leads to social incohesion. We have social cohesion. You have less crime. You got people put to work. There is social order. And we in the United States have a real socialist movement where we want to put people to work. You are guaranteed to have a job. I don't care how much education you have. Help us build this high-speed rail. Let's train you on skills that we need in order to advance our society, build our modern infrastructure, which is rated as an F. And in some areas in the United States, like if you was to go to the South, I'm not from any sort of wealth or whatever, but I live in the Midwest. When I was in South Carolina, remember, I come from no money. I was flabbergasted and shocked at how they're living. Like, they live like our depiction of third world, of people how third world live. I don't like that term. I'm just trying to simplify my ideas here. But the way that Americans view the third world is how people live in South Carolina. Their water is not clean. Their infrastructure is damn near non-existent. I was in the area where they were driving on dirt roads. So the infrastructure is at an F. We could put people to work to modernize this. We can, there's no reason why we shouldn't be next to China if we had a competent system in a ruling class that wasn't full with monsters. We couldn't be advancing humanity right there with China. But we're not, because we have a capitalist model where profit means more than anything else. And they get in the way of legitimate social building and manufacturing.
2: Well, I want to go to South Carolina now so I could see this for myself. Wow, that is well said, everything that you just said. I'd vote for you if the U.S. electoral system worked and you ran for candidacy. That was an excellent
0: speech. Yeah, I'll get Charlie Kirk so fast.
2: Oh, God. Well, I think there's a lot of steps we're going to have to take before you're able to run for office safely. But, you know,
0: yeah.
2: Oh, man, there's so many things I want to talk about. You know, but you said it, you know, like exactly. The idea here when we're talking about what China has achieved isn't to say, oh, America sucks. What we're trying to say is we can have that too. It's possible.
0: Absolutely.
2: And I think that that's what the ruling class in the United States doesn't want people to realize, that, you know, when we say, you know, women have 5 or 6 months of maternity leave, they don't want Americans to know that. They don't want to know that, you know, you mentioned poverty and the unified vision. Yeah, absolutely. That's true. I think there's another part of that, because I arrived in China in 2012, and I want to be totally honest here. People in China who listen to my radio show across multiple cities, they're going to know that I'm telling the truth here. In 2012, there was street crime. You know, if you left a part of your bicycle on that could be snatched up easily, that was a nice expensive part, it would get taken. You know, scooter batteries used to be stolen in the streets in China in 2012 when I arrived here. It wasn't, you know, the way it is today. But what happened? From 2012 to 2020, China erased extreme poverty. They went out to the villages, they raised them up, they built new homes for the poorest people, whether they had to buy them 5,000 RMB, which is like $900 or something, or whether they built them for free for people who literally just could not afford them. And they have electricity, water, and Wi-Fi now. Like, they raised the living standard of, you know, 100 million people from 2012 to 2020, so much so that crime on the streets practically stopped existing.
0: Wow.
2: You know, there are these people who hate China, and they find these videos of stabbing incidents or crime here and there, and they'll post them and say, look, there's crime in China. It's 1.4 billion people. Statistically, of course, there's going to still be crime, but pretending that the streets are not safe is ridiculous when someone in the United States is 13 times more likely to be the victim of a homicide. So what did China do? China took the poorest people in the country and raised them out of poverty. And now there's almost no street crime at all. Like, you know, a child of 5 could walk around the street at night, and they do, in any city in China at any time, day or night, and be completely safe. Yeah. You cannot say that that's true in the United States. And, you know, we're talking about South Carolina, but we're also talking about San Francisco, Seattle, New York City, where the crime is out of control, you know, by comparison to China, at least. And so, you know, if we want safe streets in the United States, the path forward is clear. Help the poorest communities in the United States, raise them out of poverty, provide the 700,000 homeless people with homes, provide people with clean water and jobs and a future and hope, and then there won't be crime in the United States either. That's all it would take to change the United States, is a really good 10 years of putting effort into helping the least well off. You know, that's not crazy. And when people say that they don't like socialism, if you explain that this is socialism to them, I think we could change a lot of hearts and minds.
0: Yeah.
2: The problem is the people with the megaphone are Fox News.
0: Yeah. It's socialism has the legitimate roadmap for public safety and security. The neoliberal model for safety and security have proven to be a failure, because you guys realize that the United States spend more on policing. Like the NYPD, for example, just one city, spends more than like Iraq does on their military budget. More than most states spend on their military budget is defeated by the NYPD alone. Then you got the LAPD they got multi-billion dollar police budgets, giant bloated budgets that outranked every single military in the world, probably except for China, just alone on military spending. But despite spending that much money, Jason, you guys know they have survey polls. And I would be interested in seeing what these survey polls say in China. I would think they would be much different. I would think that. But there are polls done where these suburbanites, they keep saying how they still feel unsafe. Like, how is that possible, Jason? How is it possible for the NYPD to reach record spending? I saw a number, and I will have to fact check myself on this, to be honest, but I saw a number where it says their budget is hitting nearly $10 billion. So how is it possible to spend $10 billion on policing and you still have people who feel unsafe? Doesn't that show that that's an inefficient model of policing? Doesn't that show that the neoliberal model of policing fails to work? And the same with homelessness. There's been studies that show that these quote-unquote Democrat-ran cities, by the way, with Democrat mayors, they spend more on anti-homeless infrastructure. There were studies that show that they will have these super fancy benches in California that have spikes on it. Like the infrastructure that they provide alone costs more than it will cost than just simply providing housing for these people. The studies have proven this. So it's not about saving money. It's just about engaging in class war, showing the peasants, yeah, we could save money solving the homelessness problem by giving them housing. But no, we got to put spikes on the bench to let them know their place. And we need the homeless there to scare the shit out of the middle class. So you got to see how just with public safety and with homelessness, capitalism ends up in waste. It ends up in waste, massive spending, massive resources spent, and it doesn't even accomplish their core agenda. So people accuse socialists like myself in the United States, people who was part of the defund the police movement, for example, they will accuse us of being weak on public safety. No, we are strong on public safety because we want to provide the model that has been proven to work. I say it all the time that no one is game banging in the suburbs. So if you give people a purpose, you give people a high quality of life, and instead of spending billions of dollars on the NYPD that doesn't even keep people safe, how about we reinvest that in our communities and create a community and society that is inherently safe instead of just responsive to the failures of the neoliberal economic model, and that is what we see with a larger crime rate. I did think it was interesting when you mentioned about how China had a form of crime problem and they managed to solve it by engaging what we've been arguing for in the United States, especially since the rise of the George Floyd movement. And that's why I funded 10 Demands. I had the first organization I funded before RBN was 10 Demands. We talk about public safety. And it's not about being weak on public safety. It's not about having a might makes right. If you can't survive, you're screwed. Not about that. It's about what actually solves the core problem and how we can actually create a thriving community for our people. And the capitalist neoliberals in the West have completely failed on that.
2: I completely agree with your perspective on this. Like, it's not about defunding the police even. Obviously, you know, any healthy community around the world has police. It's about not using the police in this way, in a militant way against its people. We need to have, we could have police, but we need to have a community. The wealth of the richest isn't so much greater than the people who are literally starving in the United States. 1.25% of the United States is living in abject poverty. And that's largely due to homelessness. And I guess people in South Carolina or other communities like that around the country. If these people had, you know, their basic needs met, there wouldn't be need for crime. What is crime? Crime is people desperately trying to meet their needs and their family needs. You know, you see your family is starving. What are you going to do? You have no job. You have no place to live. If the only option is to go steal, you're going to go steal, because that is the moral position for like a parent seeing their children starve. So you have to go provide for them. I mean, so if we eliminate the need for criminality, criminality will, you know, become marginal. I mean, it won't ever disappear. There are reasons that people are criminals beyond starvation. But, you know, if you eliminate starvation, you're going to eliminate most crime. I mean, this is pretty obvious stuff. I don't understand why we have to have this argument for generations in the United States. And there's so little progress. It drives me absolutely insane.
0: Yeah. And one point I want to get to that you mentioned is the idea that there will always be crime. And that is 100% true. But there is a unique problem in the West that we gotta solve, like, culturally. One of the reasons why I believe the American people, there's so much violence here. There's the reason why you see a lot of stabbings in the UK. The UK, they banned guns. Still got people getting beheaded in the streets. You got people getting stabbed. And this is maybe more theoretical, but I believe a core part of solving this problem and creating greater social cohesion is that a society deciding that violence is not the answer. So how can you, as a ruling class, demand that your peasants engage in nonviolence when you engage in violence to solve all your problems? And once again, this may be a little bit theoretical, but I believe if we was able to rein in our ruling class, if we was able to end the genocide that they fund, how can you tell people in your country that killing people is bad when you bombing school children? So I don't know if everyone will agree with this, but I think a big part of the violence you will see that's hard to stop, even if you live poverty, is just this violent culture that is enabled by the Epstein regime. They send a message to the American people every single day that violence is okay. So of course, when someone is stressed or they go through a mental problem, or maybe they just have a feud with someone, yeah, they're more likely to implement violence because they see their government bombing another country. Maybe they may not able to outwardly express that thought, but it's like ingrained to us. It's ingrained to us that we are Americans and we kick ass. I think that's just one part of it, because once again, when you look at countries who are not maliciously involved in imperialism like us, you're not seeing the levels of violence. Like even in countries that are largely pacified for the most part, you're not seeing the violence that we're seeing in American cities, because I think that is normalized as a normalized reaction by humanity to engage in violence when they see it from the ruling class. But that's just a thought.
2: No, I think you're right. Obviously, countries around the world have militaries, but very few of them are called, you know, going to war regularly. So I think, you know, that really matters a lot. You know, people in China are incredibly proud of their military, but their military is, you know, what do they see it deployed? They see it deployed after there's an earthquake.
0: Yeah, yeah.
2: They see it deployed to help build dikes and to build canals. And they see it deployed to help people in dire situation when there's floods. They don't see the PLA going into another country and killing and bombing people. I want to ask you a little bit about U.S. politics, specifically socialism first. What is the Revolutionary Blackout Network? What's your guys' goal?
0: Whenever the United States have one of these pageant shows that they call an election, we can just put our name on the ballot, giving the American people an option. That's what we do as our own individual government. That's, to me, I think the biggest and only value really in electoral politics, just giving the American people an option. But our main modus operandi is to prove to the people that we are there for them and we can provide our alternative government for them in order to win their trust. This has been the failure of the American mainstream left, because what the American mainstream left would do, they would throw their support behind the Democrat Party. AOC, for example, will publicly endorse Joe Biden. So then if Joe Biden fails the working class, like he will, it's inevitable that he will fail the working class, the Americans will see AOC not showing up in their community, but they see her endorsing him. So that would give a negative stain on socialism. Because then they would say, oh, well, socialists endorse Joe Biden, which is why these gatekeepers are people that we had to fight and make it very public that we're not following their direction. So regarding my support of the Green Party, I'm still a surrogate. I think they're having a meeting next month that they invited me to. I'm supposed to speak with them. But not even about the Green Party. I'm also a strong supporter of Shama Sawant against Adam Smith, because she is part of Work Strike Back and she delivered real tangible victories to the working class in Seattle. I'm also supportive of Jose Vega, who is running against Richie Torres, who the DSA left refused to support. The DSA left also refused to support Shama Sawant because Shama Sawant refuses to run as a Democrat. So I am in a position right now where I believe that we need to form, especially taking advantage of the falling popularity of Israel, for example, the genocide in Gaza throughout our generation. I think we should use that to our advantage, use the contradictions of capitalism to our advantage, because things are only getting worse for the working class in this country. People are becoming radicalized by data centers and AI being replaced and losing their jobs, being unable to find good jobs. So this is a moment where we build an outside party in order to challenge the neoliberal agenda. And right now, the amount of people on the left that is doing this is shockingly depressing.
2: Well, that makes a lot of sense. You know, I've been asking this kind of question to a lot of people on the left for the last few weeks, actually, because I'm trying to understand, you know, since Hassan Piker came out for the Dems, I'm like trying to understand what is going on. Where should we be? Like, I'm trying to formulate my own understanding of this. And I actually really like your take. I have to say this is the best answer that I've heard. And if I was in the States, I would be with you you know, supporting you and supporting organizing your organization. But I, you know, I'm I don't know, 8,000 miles away.
0: Yeah, I'm on it.
2: So I'm just going to have to support you in my heart. That's all the time that we have. I just want to say thank you so much for your time, Nick Cruz. Before we go, where can people find you? Where can people find your organization online?
0: Yeah, appreciate having you on. You know, I'm a big supporter of your work. You're a big source of mine. Like, the only way I can circumvent United States propaganda is following journalists who actually live in China. And you're one of the main sources. We had

0: geopolitics focus, but every once in a while we may dive in to like a funny domestic U.S. politics story. So that's my short form content. I got long form content I do as well. I also write on that, so make sure you guys follow my work. Nick Cruz, also Socials MA on Twitter. Thank you for having me on, Jason. Always great to talk to you. And
1: thank you.
0: I look forward to having you on again in the future.
2: That was brilliant.
0: Yeah, thank you, man.
2: Wow.

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1: Now the news. I'm Wen Jie. Investigations into an incident aboard a Fly Dubai flight have found that the co-pilot attempted to commit a terrorist act. Attorney General of the United Arab Emirates said the co-pilot began carrying out the alleged plan during the flight. Hamad Saif al-Shamsi said the co-pilot attacked the captain with a crash axe inside the cockpit and attempted to take control of the aircraft's flight controls. Investigations are continuing to determine the full circumstances and motives behind the incident. The Fly Dubai flight, with 174 people aboard, was traveling from Dubai to Tel Aviv on Wednesday when it was diverted and landed safely in the Saudi city of Tabuk. According to the Dubai-based airline, an altercation occurred in the cockpit during the flight, prompting crew members to intervene and secure the aircraft. Fly Dubai subsequently suspended flights to and from Israel. The Navy of Iran's Islamic Revolutionary Guard Corps has reportedly targeted what it calls at least 7 violating oil tankers in the Strait of Hormuz in the past 5 days. The report said the IRGC Navy has targeted more than one oil tanker each day, despite Washington's claims that the strait is open and under its control. Iran tightened its grip on the strait on February 28th, barring safe passage of vessels belonging to or affiliated with Israel and the U.S. following their joint strikes on Iranian territory. Yemen's Houthi group says it launched ballistic missiles and drones at an Aramco facility in the Saudi capital in retaliation for what it described as intensified Saudi air and missile strikes on Yemen. A spokesperson claimed the attack achieved its objective. He also said in a separate statement that 60 air and missile strikes hit Yemen over the past 24 hours. A series of explosions shook the Yemeni capital on Saturday. The Saudi-led coalition has described the Houthis' claims as misleading, saying they were intended to cover up losses sustained by the group. Meantime, Houthi and government forces have kept trading attacks to seek control of key mountainous positions in southwestern Taiz province. A Chinese People's Liberation Army Navy hospital ship is in Guinea for a 7-day friendly visit. The arrival of Auspicious Ark marked the first visit by a Chinese naval hospital ship to the African country. The ship will provide medical services from its main platform. Medical training and outreach teams will also visit the China-Guinea Friendship Hospital and a military camp for academic exchanges. They will provide medical consultations and treatment. China's telecom industry is reporting steady growth. New figures from the Ministry of Industry and Information Technology show that by the end of August, the country had nearly 5.2 million 5G base stations, making up almost 40% of all mobile stations. Fixed broadband subscribers topped 704 million, and mobile phone users reached over 1.8 billion, with more than 1.3 billion on 5G. Meanwhile, gigabit fiber broadband continues to expand, with the internet broadband access ports reaching over 1.2 billion, and fiber to the home ports now account for 96.7%. China finished its campaign at the 20th Asian Games.

0: with 169 gold medals, 89 silver, and 83 bronze for a total of 341 medals, topping both the gold medal and overall medal standings. It was China's best performance at an Asian Games held outside the country. China took the men's football bronze medal at the Asian Games on Saturday, beating Uzbekistan 4-3 on penalties after the two sides drew 2-2 in regular time. Goalkeeper Li Hao saved two penalties in the shootout before Peng Xiao converted the decisive spot kick. The bronze marked China's first Asian Games medal in men's football in 28 years. It was also China's first medal in the event since the tournament adopted an under-23 format in 2002. And that's the news. I'm Wen Jie.
1: To get a better understanding of the evolving China-Africa partnership, this is China-Africa Talk. He is probably the best-known craftsman in ancient Chinese history. Lu Ban, a carpenter, engineer, and inventor who lived more than 2,000 years ago, could never have imagined that workshops bearing his name would one day help train young people around the world, including in Africa. We explore how Lu Ban workshops are helping cultivate the skilled professionals Africa needs for its development.
2: A robotic arm moves slowly, then stops with precision. A light comes on and a program runs.
3: You get everything from vocational education. So in vocational education, they have practical activities, they have skills, they have also theoretical and knowledge, and also even have attitude. So in vocational education, have full package of the competency. So this means it is interesting for joining in any work for doing for self-employment or doing own business or doing in factory.
4: Copy this, I think. This 5-4 something. The same repetition. Maybe we try.
2: Tola Tegaye Alemu is pursuing a PhD in vocational education, specializing in electrical automation. For Alemu, the robotic arm in front of him is more than a piece of training equipment. It is something Ethiopia urgently needs. Young people who can understand and operate machines, and one day teach others to use them.
3: Currently in Ethiopia, the vocational education systems are going forward and also have different opportunities for connecting with industry. So to fill the gap between the industry and vocational education need skill, need on the advanced technologies and also engineering side. So because of that, to fill this gap, I have hope and also opportunities to get these skills in China. So to fill for the back of that problem, to come to China.
2: Ethiopia has been advancing industrialization with new factories and expanding industrial parks. But for many enterprises, advanced technical skills remain in short supply. That gap is what the Lu Ban workshop was designed to help fill. Co-built in 2021 by China's Tianjin University of Technology and Education and Ethiopia's Federal Technical and Vocational Training Institute, the Lu Ban workshop focuses on mechatronics, industrial robotics, sensor technology, and industrial control. But the story of this workshop began much earlier. Ethiopia's Federal Technical and Vocational Training Institute, where the Lu Ban workshop is based, was built with Chinese assistance in 2008. It is the East African country's only national-level institute dedicated to training vocational teachers and technicians. In 2011, Chinese teacher Jiang Jiang arrived to help train local vocational professionals.
5: 我们当时去的时候呢, 当地的这个教学条件还是相对比较落后的。
6: When I first arrived, teaching conditions were still relatively limited. For a long time, instruction was mainly theoretical. Students would spend hours writing programs in their notebooks, then show me their notes and ask whether the programs were correct. I told them that a program had to be downloaded to a machine and run before I could help debug it.I could not tell simply by looking at it on paper. But at that time, some students did not even know how to run the programs.
5: 但是他们就说甚至还不知道怎么去运行这些程序。
2: What Jiang Jiang found in the classroom changed his understanding of teaching.
5: 所以我就考察了当时我们的这个现状吧。
6: I assessed the situation and found that some of the equipment had not been fully used, so I changed my teaching approach. My own teaching in China had also been more theory-oriented. But after arriving there, I realized that students became interested only when they could quickly see results. I rewrote many of my lesson plans. In a 3.5 or 4 hour morning class, I might spend half an hour on the essential theory, and then we would start working with the machines. We would make the equipment run and turn on a warning light. Once the students saw that, their interest came immediately. They realized that what they were learning was useful and could be applied in production and daily life.
5: 开始我们就动手上机器，在最短的时间先吸引他们的兴趣，知道我学的东西是可以用在实际的生产生活中间。
2: The shift from theory-first instruction to hands-on practice changed not only the students, but also the course of Jiang's life.When Jiang Jiang returned to China after his 2-year assignment, he received an unexpected invitation. Ethiopia's Ministry of Education sent the invitation through the Chinese embassy. The local teachers and students wanted Jiang Jiang and his wife to come back.
5: 邀请我再次返岗，这是对我非常大的一次触动。
6: I was very surprised because there had been no plan for us to return. Later, I learned that the local teachers and students had reported our work to the education authorities and asked for us to come back. I was deeply moved and could hardly sleep that night. The Ethiopian students were very reserved. They would not come to you and express their thanks emotionally, but quietly, they had recognized our work and passed that message upward. That recognition touched me deeply.
2: Jiang Jiang and his wife accepted without hesitation. What was supposed to be a 2-year assignment became a much longer journey. For more than a decade, Jiang stayed close to Ethiopia's vocational education frontline. Then another challenge emerged. As the Ethiopian Luban workshop prepared to open in 2021, its equipment finally arrived after months of delays.But the COVID-19 pandemic had created a new obstacle. The Chinese expert team responsible for installation and training could not travel.
5: 装备是花了几个月的时间运到了埃塞俄比亚，但是按照往常的这个专家组却没法抵达。
6: The equipment had taken several months to reach Ethiopia. But because of the pandemic, the expert team that would normally travel from China could not get there. Installation, testing, operation, and teaching all became problems. At the time, only my wife and I were there, and we happened to teach in related fields. I felt a strong sense of responsibility. China had made a promise, and a promise must be kept. Since we had pledged to complete the Luban workshop on time, we could not allow it to fall behind schedule.
2: The scale of the challenge was matched by determination and swift action. Experts thousands of kilometers away stayed up through the night to answer questions.While local teachers and students volunteered to help.
5: 当时校方高度配合，他们就跟我说
6: The Ethiopian Institute gave us strong support. They told me, Professor Jiang, whatever help you need and however many people you need, just tell us. And that gave me great confidence. At the same time, the expert team in China immediately formed a support group. They said, whenever you need technical support, even if it is midnight in China, contact us and we will reply as quickly as possible. With support from both sides, we quickly moved into action.
5: 所以有了这两方面的这种知识，立刻就投入到这个行动中间。
2: Within about a week, the equipment was assembled, and Africa's 10th Luban workshop opened on schedule.
7: Together, 来，处理器。
8: 处理器。
7: Good, good.
2: Professor Lü Jingquan is the principal founder of the Luban Workshop Initiative. He explains why Luban workshops have been established around the world.
7: 随着这个中国的产业和中国的企业在世界各个地方的耕耘。
6: As Chinese enterprises and industries expanded globally, we believed Chinese vocational education should also reach beyond China and help train technical talent where development was taking place. The Luban workshop was created with that goal in mind.
7: 名称叫鲁班工坊。
2: Today, 31 Luban workshops have been established worldwide. 17 are in 15 African countries, offering training in fields including road transport, mechanical engineering, electronics, manufacturing, and e-commerce.
7: 在我们跟非洲的合作伙伴设立的鲁班工坊过程中
6: In our cooperation with African partners, Luban workshops offer programs in mechanical processing, electrical engineering, railway-related fields along Addis Ababa Djibouti Railway, traditional Chinese medicine, and port business. These programs are intended to support business development, industrial upgrading, and social progress.
7: 促进企业发展、行业升级、社会转变的重要的一个范围内。
2: In Ethiopia, that need is closely tied to industrialization.
3: Currently, the industry is on growing up, especially on the different manufacturing, different industry parks, especially on the garment, on the laser and technologies, beverages, and also so many industries in Ethiopia. On that before, in Ethiopia, hoodoo on that one is from foreign also, but lack of the skills, lack of the competent on that. So by using this model, also by implementing such like these skills, such like these technologies to fill this gap, to improve our workforce, human capitals, to make competent on technologies. So the Luban workshop have a good opportunities for this cultivating trainees.
8: Safety switch.
9: Good.
2: Among the students benefiting from the Luban workshop is Kalkidan Kibrit. She's studying electrical automation and control, a field in which women remain underrepresented.
10: For me, I feel like it's a wise choice because when I see myself now, I feel like I deserve. So when you understand it, it's not that hard. So it's gonna be enjoyable and practical. It's not something that you imagine. You find it like and you can practice it. So that kind of stuff is interesting for me. When I was on internship on factories, everything that I learned in Luban workshop in that department is applied on the factory. So that makes me so excited and be like, oh, I did it, you know, it deserves this. So I feel like it's hard a bit, but it's not that hard if you give your time, your attention, and your commitment.
2: After graduation, Kibrit found work at a Chinese manufacturing company in Ethiopia. The skills she had learned in the workshop immediately proved useful.
10: After graduation, I was working for a Chinese company, a pipe manufacturing company. So my electrical experience in Luban workshop and my major was applied in that factory. So I just worked for 7 months because after that, I heard these chances come in the scholarship. So we talked with my families, my dad and my mom. So they said, like, you need to add more knowledge because the job is there always. You can find it after you get more knowledge. But if I stuck working only there, I'm not going to add any knowledge about it. Like, I'll just know only the factory stuff. So we decided to stop the job and coming here, adding a lot of new knowledge, new experience. Then after that, go back and working again. That's why I decided to come here.
2: Then another opportunity appeared. Professor Jiang Jiang told Kibrit about a scholarship to study in China.
10: He used to tell me when I was doing my bachelor, do your best, do your class good, having good grades, then I'll try to help you to get a scholarship and to have more experience. But it depends on you. Just work hard now. He just told me this. So I started working hard, so I got a good grade. When I finished my bachelor's, I was having the second or the first grade in girls from the school. So that helped me to get this scholarship.

0: So then after a year, this chance comes. So he told me like the school just released a scholarship, so try to fill the documents. I start preparing the documents. We send, then the school accepts us. Then he came.
1: Kibrit now studies in Tianjin, the city where the Luban workshop model was first developed. She has also become a role model herself.
0: The Ethiopian Labor Ministry also did a documentary with me about this Luban workshop and about my major for encouraging girls as an example of girls can do anything. So at that time, I encouraged people to join Luban workshop, to join my department. So there were people who come after that and they come with me here in Tianjin too.
1: More students are now following in her footsteps. For Jiang Jiang, this continuing circle of learning is the most meaningful result.
2: Since its establishment in 2021, the Luban Workshop has trained more than 1,000 people, including students in its regular programs and participants in short-term courses for the wider community. Many graduates have been recruited by local companies, including automation firms, dairy processing plants, and Coca-Cola bottling facilities that rely heavily on automated production systems. These companies previously lacked technicians who could operate and maintain the equipment and often depended on foreign experts stationed on site for long periods. Many well-trained Luban workshop graduates have now been hired and are helping fill that skills gap. The workshop has made a significant contribution to local industry and technical training.
1: In many ways, the journeys of Alamu and Kibrit reflect the philosophy behind the Luban workshop. It trains future trainers and builds systems that can continue developing long after the original teachers have left.
3: In this process, Luban workshops serve local communities and local production, while also supporting the development of young people and vocational education teachers.
1: Thousands of kilometers away, another Luban workshop is taking a very different path. Ethiopia's workshop focuses on industrial skills. In Mali, the focus is healthcare and training future practitioners of traditional medicine. The program is led by Dr. Diara Boubaka. He was the first international student to earn a doctorate in traditional Chinese medicine in China. After 4 decades of studying, practicing, and teaching TCM, he's bringing that knowledge back to his home continent. For him, the Luban workshop represents an opportunity he has long awaited.
4: This is the direction I've always worked toward. For many years, I hoped for an opportunity like this, but the right time had not yet come. In China, I've trained thousands of village doctors in traditional Chinese medicine, basic Western medicine, and health education. I've never stopped promoting Chinese medicine and its culture. When I first heard about the Luban workshop, I was genuinely excited. It meant that a dream I had carried for many years could finally become reality. This time, it is not only my dream. It is supported by both the Malian government and our Chinese partners, so together we can make it happen.
1: Diara believes Africa, with its own rich traditions of medicine and healing, offers fertile ground for TCM to develop through mutual learning.
4: Malian traditional medicine and African traditional medicine more broadly share many similarities with traditional Chinese medicine. In Africa, we have our own traditional cultures, and many are close to China's. Both African traditional medicine and Chinese medicine emphasize harmony between people and nature, and both rely heavily on plant-based remedies. We also use techniques such as cupping, herbal applications, and bloodletting. Cooperation is therefore not only about one side teaching the other from scratch, it is about two traditional medical systems learning from each other. That is why I often say that Africa may be one of the best places for traditional Chinese medicine.

0: to take root and become localized.
1: 落脚能够完全复制的地方，实际上就是非洲。
2: 我用肌肤，我用肌肤买东西是有这种说法吗？
3: That philosophy shapes the classroom.Alongside acupuncture, herbal medicine, and diagnosis, students are also learning Chinese. Diara believes language is not merely a tool for communication, but a key to understanding the thinking behind traditional Chinese medicine.
1: 首先的话，我肯定要告诉他们，先得把语言学好。
0: The first step is to learn Chinese well. If you want only a basic introduction to traditional Chinese medicine, translation may be enough.But if you truly want to understand it in depth, learning Chinese is essential. I do not believe anyone can completely master TCM through English or French alone. Without understanding the Chinese language and culture, many concepts lose their meaning. Some terms cannot be fully translated. Only by reading the original Chinese characters can you truly grasp the ideas behind them.
1: 但你用中文用汉字去看它的意义，你就能理解到它的意义。
3: The program also adapts what is taught to local conditions. Teachers combine Chinese vocational education with Mali's traditional medicine knowledge, training local practitioners to serve their own communities. Cheng Su Li of Tianjin Medical College, one of the institutions that jointly established the Mali Luban Workshop, explains.
4: 那我们中医技术鲁班工坊呢，就是中医的职业教育这种创新的这种教学模式。
5: The Luban Workshop combines China's vocational education experience with Mali's needs. Rather than simply providing medical services, we train local professionals who can serve their own communities. We also encourage traditional Chinese medicine and Mali's traditional medicine to learn from each other, helping make local practices more standardized and sustainable.
4: 我培养你当地自己的人，就相当于我授人以鱼，对吧？我把方法。和技术交给你，你来做。
3: Diara stresses that the real value lies in finding common ground and enabling the two systems to develop together.
1: 一直到现在，在非洲还是以传统医学为主。
0: Traditional medicine remains the main source of healthcare for many people in Africa. The Luban workshop gives us a way to strengthen it.When I teach Chinese medicine, I connect it with African traditions and everyday life. People quickly recognize that the two systems share many ideas, making them much more willing to learn.
1: 不管他是学西医的还是学中医的，我一开始讲的话都会喜欢的。
3: He believes the exchange should work in both directions. Just as Chinese medicine can contribute to healthcare in Africa, Africa's rich medicinal heritage may also inspire new discoveries in Chinese medicine.
1: 哎，我们只有靠着跟中医的互鉴去看我们自己。
0: This exchange goes both ways. Chinese medicine has long benefited from medicinal plants that originated in Africa. Today, Chinese and African practitioners can continue learning from each other, discovering new resources and developing traditional medicine together.
3: He says the goal is not simply to preserve old traditions, but also to build knowledge that can benefit future generations on both continents.
0: China and Africa together represent nearly 3 billion people. If we can establish common standards and identify treatments that truly work, they can benefit people on both sides. That is what the Luban Workshop is helping us achieve.
3: Diara is now training a new generation to carry the work forward.Students Fatoumata Tahole and Gaousou Simpara are pursuing that goal.
6: Pour moi, je pense qu'il connaît très bien. On peut dire même que c'est un Chinois.
5: He understands traditional Chinese medicine so well that we sometimes say he has become Chinese. After spending so many years in China, he is a true professional. He teaches Chinese medicine very well, and I believe he can pass that knowledge on to us and to many others.
7: Je suis venu ici en Chine pour étudier la médecine traditionnelle chinoise afin de renforcer mes connaissances.
8: I came to China to study traditional Chinese medicine and deepen my knowledge. Mali also has its own traditional medicine, and I believe the two systems can be combined to produce new results. After completing my studies, I plan to return home and put what I have learned into practice. I also want to explore how other forms of medicine can be integrated with the traditional Chinese medicine.
7: Peut fusionner en même temps avec la médecine traditionnelle chinoise.
3: Although they focus on very different fields, the Luban workshops in Ethiopia and Mali share the same philosophy, helping countries train the professionals they need for their own development.
9: 所以未来呢，在合作国的
10: In the future, guided by the specific needs of partner countries, we will continue to strengthen and deepen the Luban workshop program. We will share China's industrial strengths, educational strengths, and the vocational education ideas with partner countries.
9: 当地国家分享。
3: Across Africa, other Luban workshops are training specialists in railways, telecommunications, advanced manufacturing, e-commerce, and many other sectors. Named after an ancient Chinese craftsman, the workshops are helping build something more enduring than classrooms or equipment, skills, opportunities, and partnerships that can continue to grow for years to come. This episode is part of Together Forward, a multimedia series from China Africa Talk. Launched in 2025, it tells stories of the people, projects, and partnerships making a difference through China Africa cooperation. You can find the videos and other stories in the series on our website, radio.cgtn.com, or YouTube channel, CGTN Podcasts.
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0: Some say Chinese is one of the most difficult languages in the world, and learning it is almost impossible.
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3: So I'm sort of tone deaf. I can't really hear them.
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1: the grammar.
5: 知吃思吃都还难
6: It's just complicated. So much.
0: Only because you're not learning it in the right way. 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
7: From north to south, east to west, people in China are chasing their dreams and leaving their mark. Want to know how they beat the odds and made a difference? Footprints brings you the true life stories of their journeys.
8: Hello, welcome to Footprints. I'm Bob Jones.What is it like to live in a vast Chinese city like Beijing, a place where history seamlessly blends with modernity, where grey tiled rooftops stand alongside gleaming skyscrapers, and where more than 20 million people strive to build a better life? In this episode of Footprints, we explore how 12345, a citizen service hotline,is helping the city respond to the everyday challenges and expectations of its residents, and how it is giving every voice a chance to be heard, and every concern a chance to count.

0: About 10 kilometers to the north of the center of Beijing is Huixin East Street Community. It is a place where time shows its age. Most of its 32 residential buildings were constructed in the 1980s and 1990s, with some dating all the way back to the 1950s. For the 6,500 residents spread across nearly 2,300 households, life in an old neighborhood often comes with familiar challenges: aging infrastructure, leaky roofs, uneven roads, and so on. But over the past few years, things have begun to change. A single phone number, 12345, has become a lifeline, connecting residents to solutions faster than ever before. For 68-year-old Feng Fusha, who has called this community home for nearly a decade, the turning point came in 2025. Just outside her door, a 60-meter stretch of road had fallen into disrepair.
1: The road at our doorstep used to be full of bumps and potholes. Old folks of my age could easily trip and fall.
0: So, one day she picked up the phone and dialed 12345.
2: 您好，这里是北京市。Hello,
3: this is Beijing 12345 Citizen Service Hotline. How can I help you?
2: 后来呢，一反应，I
1: reported it, and the neighborhood committee reached out to the higher level government branch to get the road fixed. They did a great job. Now it's much safer and more convenient for us seniors to walk on.
0: From her initial call to the completed repairs, it took only roughly a month. Wang Jie, head of the Huixin East Street Community Committee, remembers the process well. She and her committee staff worked closely with the construction crew during the repair. They didn't overlook even the smallest details, however minor they might seem, because they could matter enormously to elderly residents.
4: There's a manhole cover here. At first, it was a bit higher than the surrounding area. The residents said there couldn't be a slope because elderly people can't lift their feet very high. So we insisted that it had to be completely level. There are many people in their 80s and even 90s in our community. We simply have to think about every tiny detail.
0: The project has also installed drainage beneath the 60 meters of pavement, solving a long-standing flooding problem. For 72-year-old Liu Mei Li, a resident here for more than 30 years, the new road is nothing short of transformative.
5: Before the repair work, we had to wade through water whenever it rained. The road was full of potholes, and on dark nights, the elderly didn't dare to come out.
0: When the repair work was finished, the residents rejoiced over it. Liu still gets emotional just thinking about it.
5: Everyone, and I'm not exaggerating, was merrily sharing the news with each other. People outside of our courtyard probably wouldn't be able to understand, but as a resident here, I can truly feel the convenience and satisfaction that a smooth, well-paved road brings. It might seem like a small matter, but it affects everyone's daily life.
0: A simple phone number and a quick call resolved a headache that has nagged senior residents in the community for years. You may wonder, how can a hotline be so remarkably effective in bringing various sectors together to achieve a common goal? That's because, behind the scenes, the 12345 system operates on a staggering scale. Song Da Wei is Deputy Director of the Citizen Service Hotline Center of Beijing, the nerve center of the whole system in the city. According to Sung, the hotline currently handles about 80,000 calls on weekdays and 50,000 on weekends in Beijing. In the first half of this year alone, the system received over 12 million requests, compared to 25.8 million for all of last year.
6: Because in the world, there are 420 cities, 1, 2, 3, 4, 5.

0: 一二三四五。
1: While over 420 cities across China have a 1-2-3-4-5 hotline, Beijing's stands out because of its swift response to public complaints reform led by the municipal government. Through a streamlined cycle of receiving, assigning, handling, and evaluating the incoming complaints, the system is able to achieve quick response to requests, resolving issues efficiently, and gives timely feedback. China's 1-2-3-4-5 is a nationwide public service hotline that connects people with local government switchboards for inquiries, complaints, and governance suggestions. In 2019, Beijing launched an innovative Swift Response to Public Complaints initiative aimed at addressing public and enterprises' concerns promptly and resolving everyday challenges efficiently. The initiative has integrated more than 60 hotline services into a single unified hotline number, 1-2-3-4-5, which serves as the primary channel for residents to voice their concerns. Operating 24/7, the hotline handles calls and requests covering nearly every aspect of urban life, including transportation, housing, education, healthcare, employment, and business services. Once a complaint or a request is filed through the hotline, a work order is then created, which will be promptly forwarded to relevant government departments and public service companies for resolution. The outcome is then evaluated by the complainants, ensuring active engagement, assessment, and oversight in the city's governance by the public. Wang Xin, an official working at the Xiaoguan sub-district, has been on the front lines of this work for nearly 6 years. The sub-district, which includes the Huixin East Street community, handles an average of over 500 work orders each month from a population of 62,000 residents. When a work order comes in, Wang Xin and his colleagues assign it to the appropriate departments within the jurisdiction of his sub-district, for example, community committees for neighborhood issues, and the clock starts ticking immediately.
2: The entire process has a maximum of 7 days to complete. In our sub-district, we usually finish the process within 5 days. For issues that can be solved immediately, we aim to resolve them within 3 days.
1: Some problems, however, require more time.
2: For such cases, we'll study the approach, develop measures, and explain clearly to the complainant the methods and pathways we're using. We let them know the plan.
1: The pressure is undeniable, but Wang Xin has learned a simple rule: empathy.
2: If you imagine the person reporting the issue as your own family member or as yourself, you can understand better when they have that particular need. When you approach the work that way, you're not working against them. You're working together to find a solution.
1: Over time, Wang Xin and his colleagues have realized that the best approach is to be proactive, to solve the potential problems before they're being reported or even become problems.
2: We've implemented the following measures where each community conducts regular inspections to look for unsurfaced problems, and we assign community workers to specific residential buildings. We also have resident WeChat groups. As soon as someone raises an issue there, we respond immediately.
1: The results speak for themselves. Take the Huixin East Street community, for example. Work orders from the 1-2-3-4-5 hotline have dropped from a peak of over 40 per month to just over 20, a clear sign that proactive problem solving is working.
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5: France 3-0 to win the men's team title at table tennis.
4: As you commute in the hustle and bustle of rush hour traffic, We guide you to navigate from intricacies of global markets,
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4: tech revolutions,
0: to OpenAI,
4: to the El Nino triggered fires.
6: Says over 90 active fires.
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1: From north to south, east to west, people in China are chasing their dreams and leaving their mark. 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
3: For 75-year-old resident Zhang Xiaohua, the hotline became his last resort for coordinating all resources to get his problem solved. His family bought an apartment in Huixin East Street Community in 2020. But from the very beginning, a stubborn leak plagued his balcony ceiling.
4: 遇到南风是比较大的雨，它就往里面打，打一打就进来，地上全是。When there was a southerly wind and heavy rain, water would pour down from above and flood the floor. This problem troubled us for 6 years.
3: He contacted the property management company repeatedly, but got nowhere.
4: They acted all high and mighty. I said, since you won't take responsibility, I will go to the government.
3: In early July 2026, he made the call to the 12345 Citizen Service Hotline. The response was immediate. Community committee staff arrived at his door to understand the situation, identified the source as a cracked exterior wall in the upstairs unit, and contacted the intermediary agency that managed the property. The timing was critical. A heavy rainstorm was forecast for the next day. Head of the Huixin East Street Community Committee, Wang Jia, was on the phone with the intermediary until 9 p.m. that night, urging them to act before the storm hit.
5: We told them we just had to seal the cracks before the heavy rain.
3: The next morning, workers arrived to apply the sealant. That very afternoon, the downpour came as forecasted. But the old gentleman's balcony stayed perfectly dry.
4: I was truly grateful. They treated my problem as if it were their own. I was really moved.
3: Not every 12345 complaint is about infrastructure. Some are about people. In northwestern Beijing's Zhongguancun subdistrict, Zheng Sijie, a community worker at the Donglinan community, had once handled a very thorny case that truly tested her patience and creativity. An elderly woman in the community had been caring for stray cats for over 30 years. At one point, she had more than a dozen in her apartment. She lives alone. As she got older, she struggled to keep up with the cleaning. The hallway in her apartment building started to smell terribly, and there were even cockroaches roaming about. The environment inside the building became so bad that other residents grew resentful, and complaints started pouring in through the 12345 hotline. Many demanded that community workers stop the woman from keeping cats. Some even wanted her to always keep her door shut. The tensions were intense.
5: On the surface, this was about stray cats, but in reality, it had become a neighborhood harmony issue, a dispute between neighbors.
3: Zheng and her colleagues invested enormous time and effort trying to help the elderly woman figure a way out. They reached out to her grown children, asking them to help persuade her to reduce the number of cats in her flat and stop taking in more. They comforted other residents and calmed their emotions. Meanwhile, they looked for shelters or organizations that could take in some of the stray cats to ease her burden. Beyond that, they installed exhaust fans in the hallway to improve ventilation and reduce odors. They cleaned and disinfected the hallway daily, handed out cockroach bait to every household, and arranged professional pest control teams to spray the entire building every month. This effort lasted over 2 years. The elderly woman now keeps fewer cats. The neighbors, seeing the community workers' long-term commitment, have come to trust and appreciate their work. They no longer complain. Sometimes they even help the old lady carry cat food up to her floor.

0: The complaints have stopped, but Zheng and her colleagues are still keeping an eye on the situation.
1: 看似好像是一件很小的事情，但是对于每一位投诉人来说，对于他们本人就自己来说，其实都是大事儿。
2: For outsiders, this might seem like a trivial matter, but for every resident who complained, it was a big deal. So in handling every case, we keep one principle in mind. 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Even if we can't solve everything perfectly or right away, we at least try to ease the residents' concerns and let them know that we are on their side, that we truly care about their urgent needs and are doing our best to help.
0: Back in the Huixin East Street community, 12345 has become more than just a hotline for residents like Fang Fusha. 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
2: After we call about something, Wang Jie, our neighborhood committee head, comes to help us out. Now things get resolved pretty quickly, like with the garbage in the stairwells. As soon as we reported it, the community workers came and cleaned it up.
0: Her fellow resident, Liu Mei Li, echoes that sentiment.
3: Every single issue, as long as a resident reports it, will definitely receive a response and action. So the 12345 hotline has brought great convenience to everyone.
0: What happened at these two communities is not an isolated story. Across Beijing, the 12345 hotline has grown into a sprawling citywide network that handles millions of calls each year, touching nearly every aspect of urban life, from housing repairs and traffic congestion to environmental complaints and public health concerns. For Wang Xin, the official working of the Xiaoguan sub-district, the 12345 system embodies a fundamental shift in how the city of Beijing is governed.
4: 是一个桥梁，增进了这个社区也好，部门也好，跟居民这种更进一步的沟通。
5: It enhances communication between the community, various departments, and the residents. Through this bridge, we get a more authentic understanding of residents' needs. And sometimes, residents offer great ideas and suggestions, which helps promote urban governance and improve the overall environment.
0: From a single potholed road in a small community,to the sprawling complexities of one of the world's largest cities. Beijing 12345 Citizen Service Hotline has woven itself into the fabric of daily life across the city. In a city of skyscrapers and ancient hutongs, of rapid modernization and deep-rooted tradition, the hotline has become an unlikely but powerful symbol that even in a metropolis of 20 million, every voice matters.Every concern counts, and every problem, no matter how small, deserves a solution.

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